0: the paradox of Washington, who the paterfamilias of the United States, who he has a lifelong, an incredibly complex relationship with the institution. I'm curious, the title of the book I really was intrigued by, Thy Will Be Done, obviously hearkening to the religious aspects of this, the demigod status of Washington. And I was also thinking about the way that Washington's words and life, much like the Bible, are used two different ways to both justify and attack slavery. Were those the sort of things that were going through your mind when you named the book? What is that connection maybe to the scripture, if you will, of Washington and sort of his godly state in the history of the American nation?
1: Yeah, you nailed it. In sort of the civil religion of America, the conception of George Washington, the idea of George Washington as our father, the father of his nation, is so front and center for so many people. You know, they really think of him as the foundingest father of them all. And so using the words from the Our Father prayer kind of seemed natural to me. But it also, I think, speaks to the fact that so many Americans for so long have been claiming to speak for Washington, or claiming that Washington would have supported their actions across a wide range of issues, but especially when it comes to the history of race and slavery. And then the third part of it is that Washington's will, his last will and testament, is such a big part of this story, because he enslaves other human beings for the entirety of his adult life. But then he is the only one of the Virginia presidents, the only one of the founders or of the first presidents who enslaved people to free the people that he enslaved. And he did that in his last will and testament. So all of those things kind of come together in the wordplay of the time.
0: Yeah. And can you expand a little bit about that? Because I think that maybe our listeners may have heard the idea that Washington frees the slaves, but even the manumission of the, 120-some-odd people that he owns outright is not necessarily as clear-cut as it would be, right? Can you kind of speak a little bit about the complexities of that? Because I know your previous work is all around the free blacks in the South, which is another fascinating topic. But can you talk a little about the complexities of what that actually meant for him to manumit his slaves? And were they actually freed? Or, you know, what role did Martha play in that after that will and testament was put out?
1: Yeah, it's something that I didn't learn about until I think I was in graduate school for history, which I always found surprising that this huge emancipation event isn't something that had been part of my history education. But the shortest version is that Washington, at the time of his death, in his last will and testament, declares that all of the enslaved people that he owned outright would be freed following his death and Martha Washington's death. So in 1799, when George Washington dies, there are more than 300 people enslaved at Mount Vernon. Washington owns about 123 of them. All of the rest are owned by the estate of Martha Washington's first husband. So during their marriage, George Washington effectively has control as kind of the steward of that enslaved property, but he doesn't legally own it. And so he can't free those people. Once he dies and Martha Washington die, those owned by Martha Washington's first husband will go to the Custis estate, will go to the heirs of her first husband. And then according to Washington's will, those owned by Washington would be freed following both of their deaths. So when Washington dies in December of 1799, this leaves Martha Washington in the position where there are more than 100 people enslaved at Mount Vernon who recognize that her life is effectively the only thing standing between them and freedom.
0: Yeah.
1: She's also in a position where Washington complained for years that he enslaved too many people than he could profitably employ. So Martha Washington solves both of those problems a couple weeks after Washington's death, says these people will be free at the end of the year. They don't have to wait until she has died. So after in January 1801, the free black population of Fairfax County, where Mount Vernon is, grows by like 20% as a result of this huge emancipation event.
0: Oh, wow. And then just from coming from Mount Vernon. Wow.
1: Correct.
0: Yeah. The timing of that is interesting. We are getting ready here in New York next year to celebrate the 200th anniversary of emancipation. And so the 1799 law, there's something clearly in the air. You mentioned a couple things I want to pull out there, John. One, the notion that Washington is intimately involved in the enslavement of humans and the trading of people like beasts of the field. It's something that clearly bothers him. He doesn't ever speak publicly on the issue of slavery, and I think this is more evidence, if you need any more evidence, that George Washington was a master politician. I mean, the way he cultivates his image is really a wonderful example in sort of manipulation and knowing exactly what to be to certain people. But for the research for this book, I'm wondering the depth of the detail. I mean, because he's also is a monumentally fastidious figure when it comes to the management of his affairs at Mount Vernon. What were those source materials like? Is he more articulate about positions in some private writings, or is he sort of towing the line that he would keep publicly as well? Were there any sort of windows into the soul, if you will, as you were doing the research for that book?
1: Yeah, that's a great question. He does talk about slavery in his private correspondence. And thankfully, because he is George Washington, so much of that correspondence has been transcribed. It has been digitized. It's searchable. It's never been easier to research Washington's writings. But he will write to fellow revolutionaries. He will write to ministers. He'll write to friends, to his estate manager, in these letters in which he articulates various views on slavery. So on the one hand, he is regularly writing to people talking about his opposition to slavery, how he hopes that there will be a law enacted in Congress or in the Southern states to gradually end the institution of slavery, how he is opposed to separating enslaved families, how he's opposed to buying and selling human beings as you would cattle in the market, as he says. But he also, in these letters, for example, is writing back to his estate manager at Mount Vernon when he is serving as general of the Continental Army during the Revolution, or when he is serving as president in Philadelphia. He is getting reports back from Mount Vernon, and he is writing letters back to his estate manager, really carefully laying out how enslaved people should be treated, what kinds of tasks certain individuals should be set to do. He never even momentarily stepped back from his role as enslaver at Mount Vernon. And both of these things are happening in letters at the same time. But he almost never speaks publicly about the institution of slavery. And I think we see that contradiction really clearly in some of his letters and actions when he is serving as president in Philadelphia. So he brings about 9 enslaved people to the president's house in Philadelphia when he is elected president. And he comes to learn that Pennsylvania has a gradual abolition law that says any enslaved person that is brought into the state will be eligible to claim their freedom within 6 months. If they're there for 6 months, they can claim their freedom. Mm-hmm. Washington learns this and privately schemes. He starts writing to his personal secretary, Tobias Lear, developing this plan to avoid that coming to pass for the people that he enslaved, and rotating them out of the state of Pennsylvania before they arrived at 6 months, so he could kind of reset their clock. And he is very specific in those letters describing this scheme, that nobody should know about it. He understands that this is a bad look for a president who just led a revolution predicated on the ideas of individual liberty and equality. He certainly doesn't want the people he enslaved to know. And so right. He understands that the kind of public impact that it would have if this became known more widely. And yet at the very same time, he's writing in other letters how much he supports gradual abolition laws, like the one that he is trying so hard to undermine to make sure it doesn't apply to the people that he personally enslaves.
0: Right. The idea, let's manumit other people's enslaved people, not necessarily mine. Speaking of this, the cover of your book, the cover image is really, really an interesting one. Could you sort of explain it? I mean, this is a radio show, but you've got a picture, very far picture of Washington, a portrait, and then he is sort of strewn with shreds of paper, which I believe is from a runaway ad. Could you tell us a little bit about that story?
1: Yeah, absolutely. I'm so grateful and happy that I have this as the cover of the book. It is an artwork by the contemporary artist Titus Kaphar. And it is part of a series that he did, and really a lot of his work is exploring themes of historical erasure and historical silences and power, particularly around the history of race and slavery. And so this piece in particular is sort of a very traditional looking portrait of George Washington. But then over top of it is nailed a shredded document, a shredded historical document that is the runaway ad, the advertisement that Washington placed in the newspaper to try to recapture a woman named Ona Judge, who had fled from her enslavement to Washington in Philadelphia. And this is a mixed media piece. So if you see it in person, the shreds of the document literally hang down from the canvas. They are literally nailed across the center of Washington's face.
0: Oh, wow.
1: And what I love about this image is that it does so well in just one image what it takes me the better part of 100,000 words to do, which is to ask us quite literally, how would we see George Washington differently if we put the history of slavery front and center? In my book, I explore how Americans have grappled with that question across the last 250 years. And once I first saw this this artwork, I knew I wanted to have it for the cover of my book, and was really grateful to Titus Kaphar for allowing me to use it.
0: Yo, it's a fantastic image. I mean, it really is. And I mean, that answer brings up two things in my mind, John. One is, this book at its core is also about memory. And given the context of its publication, and when I think you started researching it coming out of all the protests in 2018 and 2019, the image of Washington, the memory of Washington, is almost as fundamental to the United States as any, right? I mean, the case to be made, there is no America without George Washington. So the idea that Americans have been sort of dealing with or reckoning with his memory for 250 years is not necessarily surprising. I think you do a really good job in the book, and it reminded me a lot of the work that Dr. Mike Haddam has done in his work on memory around the revolution, is the way in which at different flashpoints throughout the last 250 years, the weapon of Washington or the memory of Washington is sort of trotted out rather conveniently from whomever knights to need him. Are there any examples that particularly stick out to you through the last 250 years of where Washington is maybe skillfully used by both sides in a way that stood out to you as you did the research on this book?
1: Yeah, and these were really the stories I wanted to tell in writing the book. You know, after certainly the protests of 2020 and Washington's involvement with slavery becoming such a central issue in the discourse for so many people, and I think for a lot of people, the kind of back and forth and the controversy around it felt unprecedented, right? Felt like this was finally the time that we were going to have this conversation. But as it turns out, and what I try to share in the book, is that we've actually been having that very same conversation for the better part of 250 years, at least in the 220 plus years since George Washington died. Americans have been using Washington's complex history with slavery as both enslaver and emancipator. They've been wielding it as a cudgel in the political and cultural fights of the day. And I think where we see that most clearly, perhaps, is during the fight over the future of slavery in the middle of the 19th century. So George Washington dies in 1799, but by the 1840s, 1850s, Washington's involvement with slavery is regularly being kind of brought into the conversation by both anti-slavery and pro-slavery advocates. On the anti-slavery side, you have kind of a split among abolitionists. Some abolitionists are using this incredibly searing criticism of Washington's involvement with slavery. They are criticizing him as a hypocrite, as a slave owner, as a slave hunter, to really make the point that slavery is rooted in the very foundations of the United States and that only radical action will be able to take it out. Other abolitionists are doing the opposite, in fact, and they are highlighting Washington's emancipation of the people that he enslaved and praising him for it, essentially trying to say, if freeing his slaves was good enough for George Washington, then what could be more American than ending the institution of slavery, than freeing enslaved people? And so you have abolitionists that are kind of using these two very different conceptions of Washington's involvement with slavery to make the same point, that slavery in America needs to end. And yet, at the very same time, you have pro-slavery advocates who are also bringing Washington into the conversation. And they are making the case, especially once you get to the precipice of civil war,

0: two sides that could not have been more diametrically opposed in anti-slavery and pro-slavery are both finding pieces of Washington's complex legacy of slavery to make the claim that he would have supported their position.
1: Oh, man, the two fantastic examples, sir. And I mean, that is, it's one of the great arguments people try to make, right? Well, George Washington's on my side, so I guess I must be right. Like the old Dylan song, right? With God on their side. And that's, this was something that Doug Bradburn and I talked about when he was on the show as well, that sort of the timing. And you brought up the 1850s and the 1860s. There's this beautiful sort of poetic symbolism in my mind that Mount Vernon as an estate is basically running into the ground and it's falling apart when the Mount Vernon Ladies Association buy it in 1858 and 1859. I've always been struck by that. It's much like Lincoln giving his inauguration behind a half-completed Capitol dome, right? There's something so, and then I'm reminded of Washington often talking about Providence. There's something about this man and these stories and its connection to this country that it's almost too perfect, right? Like you wouldn't write it in a script, but somehow it was the way that it was. And bringing up Mount Vernon leads me to the second part of a question, because this is where I want to get you to talk about sort of your dual hats, your historian hat, your writer hat, and then your work in public history. And obviously, my job is I'm a curator of the Onondaga Historical Association here in Syracuse. We are a small private organization that is trying to do, you know, outstripped work with our small but mighty staff. I'm wondering, you know, in your travels around the country and certainly in your travels to Mount Vernon, what are some of the better ways maybe you've seen that public historians and, you know, front-facing exhibitions have dealt with what is this inherently complex issue of slavery in general, but of Washington and slavery in particular? Are there any really strong examples that you've seen?
0: Yeah, that's a great question. I think it's really tough to do right, and people often get nervous in the staff, volunteers, curators, museum directors, get nervous about how the public is going to respond to material about George Washington and slavery. But I think what's important for people to remember, for public historians to remember, and certainly what I've seen in going around the country and talking about the book, is that the vast majority of people in this country want history that is complex, that is challenging, that faces these issues head on. And certainly some of the work that's being done at Mount Vernon now does not shy away from Washington's involvement with slavery. You know, they have a new exhibit in a space next to the Greenhouse slave quarters that really tells the story of the people who were enslaved there. Those stories are kind of woven in throughout the historic area. They've done podcasts and audio tours, and they've really made some great strides in recent years in how they approach the history of slavery and how they tell that story there. I think other sites do things a little bit differently. Some sites try to do more facilitating conversation among visitors, not just presenting them with the facts and with the history, but of making sure that that conversation about what this should mean to us now is happening at the institution itself, rather than something that is happening on people's own time after they go home. And I think that is sort of the direction that a lot of museum and historic site work is going. And I think that's really important work. There are more than 21,000 history organizations in this country.
1: Wow.
0: There are more history organizations than there are public libraries, than there are Starbucks, than there are McDonald's, right? There are places in this country that don't have a stoplight, and they don't have a post office, but they have their local historical society. It's often run by volunteers, but there is a place there dedicated to preserving and telling that local story. And so as a venue, as an institution, these kinds of organizations have an incredible opportunity and the way I see it, an obligation to help people understand this content that they do want to engage with. They just don't always know how. And so the places that are able to kind of facilitate those conversations about the history, especially a history that is as complex and ambiguous and kind of defies easy answers the way that Washington's history with slavery does, is really important and represents some of the best work, I think.
1: You know, and I could not agree more. And the issue of being sort of a public front-facing historian, I'm wondering if, especially when you're talking about the venerable George Washington, have you run into any pushback in public talks, any book talks that you've given, where

0: there are sort of people that don't, that maybe make the argument, let's say, you know, why are people focusing on this, right? I mean, if you read some of the sludge and internet comments and things on some things, even the Mount Vernon posts, you know, people start to say, well, who cared? This is irrelevant. It's George Washington. He won the war. They founded the nation. This is trying to shoehorn in things that are not relevant, or you're trying to sully the mark of a man or something. Have you run into much of that? And I can imagine what you would say in response to that. But have you seen much of that? Because I imagine Washington is such a beloved and revered. Again, he's a demigod. So I imagine there might be that, depending on where you're speaking.
1: Yeah, thankfully, I have not run into very much of that. And it goes back to the point I was making a moment ago, which is that research shows us that anytime you ask Americans what history should look like, should it just be the good celebratory kind of hero stories, or should it be both the good and the bad and everything in between? It's like always 60 to 70% of Americans say, no, we want the full thing. We want the honest and complex and difficult history, even if it doesn't have clear answers. Yes. And it is only a very vocal minority that think that history's purpose is to make us feel good or to just inspire patriotism. And so the people who feel that way, I don't think feel particularly compelled to come to a talk about a book like this with a title like I have and right. cover like my book has, but I haven't heard any of that in my public talks about the book. Everyone that I have spoken to who has come out to these talks, you know, and I've done dozens of events this year since the book came out back in April, have been really thoughtful. Sometimes they have tough questions as they kind of work through what this means for them. But generally, everyone is really interested and grateful to have a chance to engage with this. But there are people who are still struggling with how to make sense of this, right? As you said, Washington is sort of the symbol of America for a lot of people. He is America. Yes. For people still today. And so if you are a person for whom American is a really important part of your identity, criticizing George Washington is the same as criticizing America, is the same as criticizing you.
0: Yes.
1: And that is really difficult for some people to handle. But I think it's helpful to see for those folks that this conversation about how to talk about Washington's history with slavery, about what it should mean at different moments, is a conversation and an argument that we have been having for more than 200 years now. And avoiding it or just going back and forth without ever really listening is not going to be the way out of that challenge.
0: Right. And much like slavery, it is baked in to the very core of the nation.
1: Absolutely.
0: We're getting close to the end here, sir, and I'm wondering, you spend years researching this book, you write it, it's been very, very well received. I'm wondering if there were any big surprises for you. I mean, again, I'm very interested in the book because of what you were studying before, the history of free blacks in the South. I mean, it's a content area that there's not much known publicly about it. But were you, I don't necessarily have time for you to get into the whole component of it, but I'm wondering how that informed it, and if that led to any big surprises during the research component of the book, because I know what you think that you're looking for, and then obviously the fun of research is maybe finding out what you didn't get or what wasn't there, or maybe there was more of something else. But did anything like that really that sticks in your mind now with the book? Now we've been out almost a year, and anything that really, like I said, surprised you about Washington or about some of the sources that you found?
1: Yeah, I'll mention two things. So the first is the chapter that really drew me into this project. As you mentioned, I'm a historian of free black people in the South before the end of slavery. And so the first thing that I wanted to know with this book, and the reason I kind of went down this path, was what happens to the people that Washington freed from slavery? This is a massive emancipation event. It's more than 100 people that are freed from slavery. And there is so, so little that is ever written about what happens to them as free people. And that's the question that I first wanted to answer. And it ends up being chapter 3 of the book. And so given how little there's ever been written about that, I was surprised that I was able to find as much as I was, to find so many people, not nearly all of them, not even half of them, but find dozens of different people in tax records, in county registration books, in census records that I was able to kind of piece together some stories of what happens to these people. Most of them, some of them stay at Mount Vernon. Mm-hmm. Most of them stay in the Fairfax County, Northern Virginia, Washington, D.C. area. And they're really able to build stable and substantial lives for themselves as free people and then pass that along to their children. But during the process of researching that, as I was going through newspapers and things like that, looking for these stories, I didn't expect that I was going to find so many people talking about George Washington and slavery and George Washington and emancipation all throughout the 19th and early 20th centuries. And that's really what led me to write the book that I wrote, was I was trying to figure out what is happening here. Why are so many people talking about this in the 1840s, in the 1870s, in the 1930s? That I Right. saw all of these examples of that. And the one that I truly knew nothing about before researching this book was about the 1932 George Washington Bicentennial, which is also a chapter of the book. Mm-hmm. So it's a celebration of Washington's 200th birthday in 1932. It's during the Great Depression. And it ends up being this huge event, lots of parallels to our commemoration of the 250th anniversary. It was a really a moment when people thought they were trying to get back to the real George Washington. And it turns out that meant very, very different things for white Americans and black Americans. And there were a lot of arguments and contests over what version of George Washington should be lifted up, should be highlighted in this 200th birthday celebration. So all of the events around that were really surprising and really fascinating.
0: Wonderful. And here we are in the 250th, and the conversation continues, as it will continue as long as the United States continues. Dr. Marks, I'm really, really grateful for your time, for your scholarship, and looking forward to your next project. Hopefully we can get you on when that one is wrapped up down the line. And again, thank you very much, and we look forward to speaking to you again.
1: Yeah, thank you so much.
0: Bye-bye.
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4: Hello again. I'm Dr. Richard Capecchi, and this is Science Today on WCNY Community FM. Each month, I'll bring you up to date on some of the most interesting findings from science journals published around the world. You will hear about new discoveries, emerging trends in scientific thought, and scientists working at the cutting edge of their fields. I hope you find this informative and thought-provoking. Let's begin. Since the human genome was decoded, the field of molecular genetics has advanced rapidly. Research has identified the precise genetic cause of many diseases, but translating this knowledge into effective therapies has proven difficult. Our first article today, a Science News feature by Ellie Dolgan, is a fascinating case study describing how dedicated scientists have unraveled the complexities of a devastating condition, Huntington's disease. Using a variety of molecular tools to directly restrain runaway DNA and its toxic protein products, hope is emerging that Huntington's and other similar diseases may soon become treatable. The story Dolgan recounts is a bit complex, but stick with it, and you will be rewarded with a view of the future of genetic medicine. From Science News, halting the flow of Huntington's. Researchers and drug makers are racing to keep a single mutation from driving a devastating disease, by Ellie Dolgan. Jeff Carroll was in his mid-20s, fresh out of the U.S. Army, when a genetic test confirmed his worst fear. He was going to develop Huntington's disease. He had watched his mother's illness for years, the tremors first, small enough to explain away, then the involuntary movements that looked almost like dancing. The test revealed that the same mutation that caused her disease lived in him, a stretch of three DNA letters in a gene called HTT, repeated over and over again dozens of times. Carroll himself was not yet sick. He would not get sick for many years, but the countdown had begun. In fact, it had likely been running all his life deep inside vulnerable neurons in his brain. There, the mutant HTT gene was slowly growing longer, its internal repeats piling up toward a threshold that, once crossed, would tip the cell into disarray. The first outward signs of Huntington's often begin with mood changes and subtle cognitive effects. The hallmark jerky movements come later. Eventually and relentlessly, patients lose the ability to speak, swallow, or move. Most people die within a decade or two of symptom onset. Huntington's disease is rare, affecting roughly 1 in 20,000 people worldwide. Yet because each child of an affected parent has a 50% chance of inheriting the mutation, the disease can haunt families for generations. It had already claimed Carol's grandmother and would take his mother at age 54. Without a therapy capable of altering its course, Carol, along with three of his five siblings who also inherited the mutation, seemed fated to follow his ancestors into an early grave. Carol decided the only rational response was to become one of the scientists seeking ways to beat the disease. He was midway through his undergraduate studies when he learned in 2003 that he carried the mutation. He pressed on, earning a PhD and completed postdoctoral training before establishing his own research group devoted to understanding and slowing the disease stalking him from within. Now a neurobiologist at the Allen Institute in Seattle, Carol is part of a new initiative launched in June dedicated to tackling fatal neurodegenerative diseases. He is leading the Huntington strand of that work with a major focus on somatic expansion, the lifelong growth of specific repeating DNA sequences. In Huntington's, this takes the form of CAG, encoding the nucleotides cytosine, adenine, and guanine in the HTT gene. Once dismissed as a biological curiosity, somatic expansion is now viewed as a key force shaping when and how Huntington's and other diseases progress. For the field, this shift in thinking has opened a new therapeutic frontier. For Carol, however, it has landed as a gut punch. As Carol now understands all too well, the mutation he inherited isn't static. It is still creeping longer, tacking on new CAG copies inside the very neurons it is destined to destroy. The genetic chain reaction has already produced subtle motor and cognitive symptoms he regards unmistakably as Huntington's. "It sucks as you think about it," says Carol, who will turn 49 in August. "Not only do I have this horrible mutation, but it's getting worse over time." That's the bad news. But fortunately for Carol and others like him, the research into somatic expansion has revealed an unlikely silver lining. The expanding DNA repeat and the destruction of neurons do not appear to proceed in lockstep. Researchers now believe there may be a lengthy window, perhaps decades long, during which the repeats accumulate while much of the brain remains structurally and functionally intact. A new generation of therapies aims to intervene at that gap between the disease's molecular march and its neurological consequences. The first drug candidates designed to target somatic expansion are slated to enter clinical testing later this year. If those medicines can slow or halt the process before too many neurons cross the point of no return, researchers hope they may preserve much of the vulnerable brain tissue that remains in people like Carol. "It's a beautiful intervention," Carol says. "There's a good reason, based on the best science, to still be hopeful." Genetic gambit. Huntington's has long carried a grim distinction. It is among the most clearly defined genetic tragedies in all of medicine. Unlike complex disorders shaped by dozens of DNA variants, Huntington's follows a brutally simple rule. Inherit one copy of mutant HTT with its stuttering stretch of CAG repeats, and the disease will come. Though the first signs of disease typically appear between the ages of 30 and 50, exactly when the illness strikes depends largely on the number of CAG repeats a person starts with. Any repeat count above 40 virtually guarantees the disease will develop. But the genetic hand dealt at birth also sets a rough timetable, with longer CAG tracks hastening symptoms and shorter ones buying more years of healthy life. Scientists identified HTT and its corresponding protein, Huntington, in 1993, the culmination of a decade-long hunt involving research teams from around the world. The discovery remains one of the most celebrated achievements in human genetics research, a moment that finally revealed the cause of Huntington's disease. It immediately raised hopes that an effective treatment would soon follow. It did not. The premise was hard to fault. Normally, the Huntington protein encoded by HTT does vital work, guiding embryonic development, then helping neurons function in the adult brain. But the misshapen version churned out by the mutant gene builds up inside neurons and poisons them. So the thinking went, clear out the toxic protein and the disease should loosen its grip. Yet one drug candidate after another stumbled in clinical trials. The sharpest blow came in 2021 when late-stage trials of a drug called tominersen, once the field's leading hope, had to be halted after investigators found the therapy not only didn't work, it appeared to make patients worse. Then came an unexpected revival of the Huntington depleting strategy. Last year, a gene therapy from the Dutch company uniQure became the first treatment to slow the progression of Huntington's disease in a clinical trial. The therapy is designed to permanently dial down Huntington production with a single infusion into the brain. When compared with matched controls from a database of untreated patients, the gene therapy showed at long last that you can shift the dial on the course of Huntington, says Sarah Tabrizi, a neurologist at University College London, who served as lead scientific advisor on the trial. But it wasn't just the clinical results that convinced Tabrizi the effect was real. It was the molecular evidence that nailed it for me, she says. Spinal fluid analyses showed that levels of a protein called neurofilament light, which is released by dying neurons, had been reduced, the opposite of what typically happens as Huntington's progresses. The result was significant, though not without caveats. The therapy may have slowed the disease, but did not stop it. Delivering it demands an hours-long brain surgery that only neurosurgeons at selected medical centers can perform. And the evidence came from a small trial with no placebo control arm, a methodological limitation that led some experts to question the strength of the conclusions. In June, the U.S. Food and Drug Administration agreed that the data could support a new drug application after all. Yet even this milestone reinforced a growing suspicion that the field had been aiming too far downstream. Lowering Huntington may help, researchers say, but it may not fully address the deeper biology driving the disease. That does not mean abandoning the protein-lowering strategy. Carroll sees it as a necessary piece of the puzzle. Were the uniQure therapy approved today, he says, he would take it himself, and I would endorse my family doing it. For those wary of an invasive brain operation, other HTT-targeting therapies are coming, too. This year brought promising early-stage data on once-daily pills designed to throttle production of the toxic Huntington protein. Yet the field's center of gravity has continued to move upstream toward the unstable DNA mutation and the cellular machinery that keeps making it worse. Repair run amok. Almost as soon as the HTT gene was identified and genetic testing for Huntington's became available, scientists noted something that didn't add up. Patients carrying nearly identical numbers of CAG repeats could develop symptoms years, sometimes decades, apart. One person might start declining rapidly in his 40s, while another might keep her faculties largely intact into her 60s. Same mutation, wildly different fates. Clearly, something else was at work. That something began coming into focus around a decade ago, when an international consortium led by neurogeneticist Jim Gusella of the Massachusetts General Hospital in Boston identified some of the first genes implicated in determining when Huntington strikes. The research kept pointing to the same place. Genes involved in DNA repair, the process cells use to correct the small copying errors that pile up as they read and maintain the genome. Subtle variations in these genes seem to shift the age at which Huntington's symptoms would begin, pushing onset earlier or later than the inherited repeat length would predict. A new picture began to emerge. Though the mutant HTT gene might determine who develops Huntington's, the DNA repair machinery seemed to help determine when the disease would set in. It all fits together, Gusella says. The DNA repair proteins encoded by these modifier genes normally patrol the genome for mistakes and damage. The mutant HTT gene, however, turns this protective machinery against itself. Its repetitive DNA sequence can confuse the very proteins tasked with preserving genetic integrity, causing some to make the sequence longer than they found it. The result is gradual accumulation of CAG repeats. But even as the repeating DNA sequence gets nudged ever longer by the cell's own repair machinery, the brain seems remarkably capable of absorbing the damage. It is only after the repeats cross a critical threshold that Huntington turns lethal, pushing neurons into dysfunction and death. Molecular biologist Nathaniel Heinz at the Rockefeller University in New York City and his colleagues first laid out this logic in 2024 in Nature Genetics. That study showed the disease unfolds in two stages. First, the slow expansion of the repeat, then a distinct toxic phase once the repeat has grown long enough. In parallel, neurogeneticist Steve McCarroll at Harvard Medical School and colleagues had been examining individual neurons taken from postmortem human brains. Reporting in February 2025 in Cell, they measured the exact number of CAG repeats inside each cell. What they found mapped almost perfectly to what the earlier gene hunting studies had hinted at. Once the repeat reached roughly 80 copies, its growth began to accelerate. Beyond about 150 copies, gene activity inside affected neurons started to go haywire. Degeneration followed soon thereafter, and within months of crossing that threshold, neurons entered a rapid downward spiral toward death. It's like going over a waterfall, McCarroll says, calm for a long time until suddenly the plunge is unavoidable. A new target emerges. Even before McCarroll's team confirmed this tipping point, the discoveries about somatic expansion had steered Huntington's researchers toward a new set of drug targets, components of the DNA repair pathway that govern how quickly the CAG repeats expand. Much of the drug discovery action has converged on a gene called MSH3, which encodes a key component of the DNA repair machinery. The protein recognizes small mismatches in DNA strands and recruits other repair proteins that can inadvertently lengthen the CAG sequence. Natural variation in MSH3 impacts how quickly the sequence expands and, by extension, how quickly Huntington's symptoms progress, Tabrizi and colleagues reported in 2017 in Lancet Neurology. That finding, along with similar activity in patients with myotonic dystrophy, another rare disorder caused by triplet DNA repeats, elevated MSH3 from a molecular curiosity to a prime therapeutic target. In the years since, several research teams have shown that blocking MSH3 activity in mice can slow, and in some cases nearly stop, the runaway repeats inside neurons. As the evidence mounted, so did interest from industry, ushering in the first wave of biotech ventures built on the premise that Huntington's might be held at bay by preventing the mutant gene from growing more dangerous over time. Interfering with a DNA repair gene raises an obvious concern. Could weakening that system allow mutations to accumulate elsewhere in the body? People who naturally inherit two defective copies of MSH3, for example, develop clusters of intestinal polyps that can raise the risk of colorectal cancer. But inheriting only one defective copy seems to have little effect on overall health. That pattern has reassured many researchers that partial suppression of MSH3, especially if confined largely to the brain, would not cause significant harm. Anastasia Kurova, a chemical biologist at the UMass Chan Medical School in Worcester, has studied long-term MSH3 suppression in mice. Up to a year of therapeutic silencing produced no obvious biological changes in these short-lived rodents, she and colleagues have found. The findings don't necessarily guarantee that the treatment is safe for people, Kurova says. But if you're talking to Huntington's patients, I think this risk is something people are willing to take. Promise and peril. As yet, no company has translated the promise of stopping somatic expansion into a proven therapy, in part because the road to clinical testing has been anything but straightforward. Triplet Therapeutics was among the first to try. The Cambridge, Mass-based startup, which was founded in 2018, burst into the biotech scene with tens of millions of dollars in venture financing, plus a who's who of scientific advisors, including Gusella, Tabrizi, Carroll, and other leaders in the field. Scientists at Triplet quickly zeroed in on a type of drug known as an antisense therapy, which uses short strands of synthetic DNA or RNA to block production of a target protein. They developed one such drug that turned down MSH3 expression in the brains of mice and monkeys, setting the stage for what would have been a human trial of a therapy targeting somatic expansion. We had everything ready, says neuropsychiatrist Irina Antonijevic, who led Triplet's drug development efforts. but the company needed fresh capital to fund the clinical trial. And just as Antonijevic and colleagues were preparing to raise it, the disappointing results from trials of tominersen and other Huntington's antisense drugs rattled confidence across the field. Investors suddenly grew reluctant to place more bets on Huntington's research, especially another antisense drug candidate. Triplett shut down in 2022. The collapse came down to bad timing. Not any crack in the biological case for targeting MSH3, says Antonijevic, who is now chief medical officer of the startup Trace Neuroscience. I have no doubt about the science, she says. Genetic evidence continues to tie the repair genes to how fast the disease unfolds, Gusella's consortium reported last June in Nature Genetics. And mouse studies have validated the idea that switching off the genes blunts runaway DNA growth and eases the disease's mark on the brain, according to a study published in 2025 in Cell. Now, Lantis Bio of Philadelphia and Boston has secured millions in funding and is on track to become the first company to test the strategy in humans using a new type of gene therapy. Possible approaches to slowing repeat expansion vary. Among companies targeting MSH3, some like Lantis Bio are developing biological drugs that must be injected directly into the brain or spinal fluid to reach their target. Others are pursuing small molecule pills in which the drug is so tiny that it can easily cross from the bloodstream into the brain, no invasive procedures needed. Other targets within the DNA repair pathway are under investigation as well, including proteins that genetic and molecular studies suggest should be boosted rather than blocked to keep repeat expansion in check. A determined push forward. None of this means the original strategy of targeting the Huntington protein is obsolete. Such a therapy could still play an important role late in the disease course, after the DNA repeats have already expanded and when neurons are faltering but not yet gone, says David Howland, head of preclinical biology at the CHDI Foundation, a nonprofit research organization dedicated to Huntington's. The ideal, Howland suspects, may be to pair the two approaches in a 1-2 punch. First freezing the genetic expansion to stop the disease at its source, then clearing the toxic protein already damaging neurons. But a combination attack on Huntington's is probably years away. Drugs that achieve each half of the strategy generally have to be established on their own before the two can be brought together. In the meantime, researchers face a choice about where to place their bets. 5 years ago, probably 95% of people would have said Huntington lowering is the top priority target by a long way, says neurologist Ed Wild of University College London. Now, Wild says, that consensus has dissolved, and experts are hard-pressed to say whether lowering Huntington or modulating DNA repair should come first. And the implications reach well beyond a single disease. A drug that freezes repeat expansion in Huntington's could, in principle, work against myotonic dystrophy, spinocerebellar ataxia, and a wide range of other diseases that follow similar genetic dynamics. Huntington's is the disorder for which we have the most compelling data, says Darren Monckton, a geneticist at the University of Glasgow in Scotland who studies these conditions. But all the mouse and tissue culture data say it's the same players in the DNA repair pathway, and absolutely we should be thinking about targeting them to treat these other disorders as well. For the scientists closest to this work, success or failure won't be measured only in trial data. It will be measured in people, and one person in particular, Jeff Carroll. If we can save Jeff's brain, then we've done our job, says Wild, who has known Carroll since they were graduate students. If we can't, then we probably should have stayed a few more nights late at work. Carroll himself holds a clear-eyed view. He still has research to do and a life to live. Despite his symptoms, he is producing some of the strongest science of his career, colleagues say. In the last year, his lab reported that one type of Huntington depletion therapy can also curb the expansion of repeats, a finding that knits together the field's two leading bets. He is also a father to twin 20-year-olds, both conceived via IVF and with genetic screening to spare them the Huntington's mutation. And he helps to shoulder the care of his siblings, who also inherited it. It's very clear that Jeff's reserves are far from empty, Wild says. But they are steadily depleting. Inside Carroll's brain, the mutant DNA continues lengthening. The slow neurological countdown set in motion by his genetic inheritance is advancing, even as the science is trying to stop it. Through it all, he keeps moving forward for himself, for his family, and for the tens of thousands of others living with the same diagnosis. We have to hurry, Carol says. We have to keep pushing. Next, what older adult hasn't experienced occasional difficulties recalling a familiar fact or event? Previous research has suggested that these so-called senior moments are a common part of aging and could be indicative of cognitive decline. Now scientists are questioning the methods used to reach that conclusion and are using newer techniques to assess memory in older subjects. From Science News, Measures of Age-Related Memory Loss May Be Flawed, by Diana Kwan. One of the major cognitive changes that happens as we age is difficulty recounting details of past experiences. But two recent studies suggest that older adults' memories may be richer than previously thought. The notion that describing previous experiences becomes more difficult with age was built on decades of lab research, says psychologist Matthew Grilly of the University of Arizona in Tucson. Lab-based studies of autobiographical memories, which typically involved experimenters interviewing people about past events, have shown that older adults can recall fewer details than younger ones. Researchers have found this effect to be more pronounced in people with dementia, leading many to view this shift as a sign of cognitive decline. Grilly and colleagues wanted to test if the trend held up outside the lab. The researchers asked 24 adults aged 18 to 28 and 50 adults aged 61 to 81 to wear a smartphone with an app that randomly recorded 30 seconds of audio 5 times per hour for 14 hours a day. After 10 continuous days of recording, the team sifted through the files for moments when people shared autobiographical memories. Participants also came into the lab for interview-based assessments. In everyday conversations, older adults showed no significant difference in their ability to recount details compared with their younger counterparts, the team reported in the Journal of Experimental Psychology, General. The findings suggest that researchers may need to take a step back from the assumptions that we made about how autobiographical memories may or may not change in older age, based on laboratory research which might not be capturing the whole picture, Grilly says. These results are supported by another study from Grilly's team published in the Proceedings of the National Academy of Science. The researchers assessed autobiographical memory recall in more than 3,800 adults aged 18 to 89 using a different smartphone-based technique. Participants were pinged throughout the day and prompted to share their thoughts. Older adults reported their past thoughts with more specificity and vividness than their younger counterparts. Researchers aren't sure why these differences between the laboratory and everyday life appear to only show up in older adults. Cognitive neuroscientist Jessica Andrews-Hanna, a co-author of both studies, says one reason may be that the lab setting is less familiar to older participants than to younger ones, who are often students on the campus where this type of work is carried out. On top of that, experimenters are often young adults themselves, which means older adults may feel the need to give more context before describing their memories. It's still unclear whether the participants' memories were accurate, says Andrews-Hanna, also of the University of Arizona. Perhaps the ways that people experience and share memories are more sensitive markers of disease-related cognitive decline than their accuracy. We need more studies on aging that go outside the laboratory and look at memory and related functions in a more naturalistic context, says Harvard psychologist Daniel Schachter. Factors such as a person's narrative style can also explain differences in autobiographical recall reported in the lab. Brian Levine, a neuropsychologist at Baycrest Health Sciences Hospital in Toronto, emphasizes that aging indeed affects memory. But the way older adults use their memories may differ from younger adults, he says. When we bring them into the lab and test them on things that are not optimized to their needs, then they're going to look more impaired than they really are. Finally, an increasing number of people in the U.S. are taking GLP-1 medication for weight loss, but concern has emerged that some are losing lean body mass as well as fat. The consequences of this are unclear. Scientists are looking into this issue, and a possible remedy has emerged. From Science News, an experimental drug may help GLP-1 users save muscle, by Megan Rosen. When people drop weight on GLP-1 meds, they can also lose muscle, but a proof-of-concept antibody might help preserve it. When taken with a powerful weight loss drug, the experimental antibody called apitegromab let patients hang on to lean body mass, metabolic disease researcher Richard Pratley and colleagues report in Nature Medicine. Apitegromab hasn't yet been approved by the U.S. Food and Drug Administration and is available only via intravenous infusion. It's not something consumers will get their hands on anytime soon, says Pratley of the Advent Health Translational Research Institute in Orlando, Florida. But the work cracks open a door to saving muscle that might otherwise be lost. GLP-1 drugs can spark rapid weight loss, and 25 to 40% of that isn't fat, but lean body mass, muscle, organs, and blood. Though GLP-1 users may lose some muscle when they drop weight, the harms of this are probably less than people think, says Randy Seeley, an obesity researcher at the University of Michigan in Ann Arbor. For most users, maintaining enough muscle isn't a problem, he says. That view is supported by GLP-1 clinical trials. Losing lean body mass doesn't seem to impact function for most participants, Pratley says. But it's unclear how that data translates to real life. Apitegromab could be useful for some people. Pratley's team tested the antibody in 102 people who were overweight or obese. All got weekly injections of the GLP-1 drug, tirzepatide, for 24 weeks. Half also got a monthly antibody infusion. People in both groups lost about the same amount of weight, but those who got the antibody lost half as much lean body mass on average and scored slightly better on preliminary strength tests. Ultimately, the goal is to fine-tune medications to patient-specific needs, Pratley says. That's it for this episode of Science Today. Thank you for listening. Stay tuned for a new show each month here on WCNY Community FM. I'm Dr. Richard Kopecky. Goodbye for now.

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0: Frank Sinatra, live at the Sands, November 1961, here on Classic Sinatra on WCNY Classic FM. Jim Maroney with you, along with our host, Leo Rahill. Good to be with you again, my friend. Now, we have just heard from a great collection. It's called Sinatra Vegas, and you heard the program open with that. We'll return to that collection of five discs later in the show. Next, we want to hear from the reprise collection from Sinatra. This was a celebration of his 75th birthday, and so many different performances that we hear in this. What makes this special, Leo?
1: Well, obviously, Frank had a great deal to do with turning this one out. He took a lot of pride in this recording. And what is so nice for all of us, this is Sinatra at his best.

0: Classic Sinatra on WCNY Classic FM. This is a set of songs that we just heard from the Reprise Collection from the 60s and the 70s. That was the second time around, and before that, The Last Dance, the set began with Let's Fall in Love. And Leo, you believe this is some of his finest work.
1: Yes, it is. As many of you who have listened to the show over the years know, Capitol Years are my favorite, but Reprise come darn close to it.
0: And what made a difference? When someone can say this is some of his best work, and we're talking about thousands of songs and hundreds of collections. Yeah. This one, though, stands out for what reasons?
1: I think he took a lot of time on this one. I really do. I know this, in reading up on it, that he rejected three different tunes from this recording.
0: Really? It's a four-disc collection. We're going to go to disc four next. And this is a song that a lot of people know. It's been played a lot of different times. But Leo, you believe this recording of Lady is a Tramp stands out again.
1: Yes, it's beautifully done.

hungry for dinner at 8. She loves the theater, doesn't come late. She'd never bother

0: Classic Sinatra, WCNY-FM. There used to be a ballpark, and one of the great performances that Frank Sinatra offered to us in the 1970s as part of this reprise collection that he developed in that time. You heard earlier, What Are You Doing the Rest of Your Life, and The Lady is a Tramp. But that last song that we heard, Leo, was about Ebbets Field, and you had your chance to spend some time there.
1: So much feeling.
0: Yes, a great deal of feeling.
1: Yeah, I lived in New York for a year. It's a good part of it. And Ebbets Field for the Brooklyn Dodgers, and also at the Polo Grounds for the New York Giants. And I have in our living room a lovely autographed picture of Bobby Thompson hitting the famous home run. It was unreal.
0: Tremendous time, of course, both of those great buildings long gone now.
1: Yeah.
0: Sinatra singing an ode to those. Yeah. Those palaces, really, of dreams in a lot of ways.
1: You put it so well.
0: And he sang it so romantically.
1: Yeah.
0: For those of you who are baseball fans, weathering through this long winter, the hope of spring training and a new baseball season is one of those things that Frank helps us remember with a song like this. Yeah. We move on next to the complete Capitol Singles Collection, a four-disc set that Leo relies on for our program. And this is, as you've said before, your favorite collection of discs that Sinatra has put together. Why is that?
1: Here again, there's so much care in the preparation of the various numbers. And Sinatra, he was a bug for getting the arrangements just right. And I remember I had, which we can't use on the station, some bootlegs that Sinatra did. And I treasure them, but he'll say, come on, unprintable, unlistenable, but it was great.
0: Of course. Here's one of the selections from the complete Capitol collection. This is Learning the Blues on Classic FM, here on WCNY and Classic Sinatra.

0: the incomparable Nelson Riddle accompanying Frank Sinatra from the Capitol Collection. That was Fairy Tale before that same old Saturday night. What was it about Nelson Riddle's presentation of the scores that Sinatra sang?
1: First of all, it was a match made in heaven.
0: It really was, wasn't it?
1: Really? Oh, unbelievable. And they had together produced some of the greatest music of the American songbook.
0: There is the collection that we began the program with, Sinatra, Vegas, and in one of the discs, Live at the Sands, November 1961, there's this great photo of Sinatra. He has a handwritten sign that looks like it was made by a kindergartner. It's got an American flag on it, and it says, "I am an American singer. Please return me to the Sands Hotel." Vegas became his persona, certainly, through the second half of his career.
1: Yeah.
0: Do people still think that it was a different time for him as compared to the music that we just heard from the 50s?
1: And that's a good point. He was very adaptable.
0: This is a great song, of course. Leo Rahill calling this one out. This is called Don't Cry Joe, from the 5-disc collection Sinatra Vegas, here on Classic Sinatra on WCNY Classic FM.

0: Classic Sinatra on WCNY Classic FM with your host Leo Rahill, hearing from Frank Sinatra, the Live at the Sands recording from 1961. Unbelievable arrangements in that foray of music. We're so glad you spent time with us. Thanks again for a great hour, Leo.
1: Wonderful.

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0: Live from NPR News in Washington, I'm Ryland Barton. The Iran war has cost the U.S. more than $38 billion through August 1st and will continue to cost up to $3 billion a month or more. The Congressional Budget Office says the war will contribute to inflation, adding roughly half a percentage in the first quarter of 2027, driven largely by higher energy prices. The findings come as voters eye the war and high prices heading toward the midterm elections. FBI Director Kash Patel clashed with Democrats over his firing of FBI agents who participated in investigations of President Trump. Patel also suggested that he was open to sending federal agents to polling places after he had previously said he would not. New Jersey Democratic Senator Cory Booker called him an incompetent lackey.
1: He's like an 18-year-old kid who wants to join a fraternity that he could never be a member of, doing keg stands and chugging with friends. He's an embarrassment to the agency and wouldn't qualify even to be an FBI agent, sir.
0: That's during a hearing of the Senate Judiciary Committee. President Trump has tried to assert more control over the midterm elections. Earlier this week, the Supreme Court ruled against Trump's order seeking to restrict mail-in voting. The Trump administration is defending its crackdown on immigrant truckers in court. NPR's Joel Rose reports a federal appeals court panel heard arguments today about a rule that would make it harder for many legal immigrants to get commercial driver's licenses.
2: The Trump administration began targeting immigrant truckers in the name of safety after deadly crashes involving foreign-born drivers in Florida and California. That crackdown includes a rule from the Department of Transportation that would block many immigrants with temporary legal status from driving trucks, including asylum seekers and DACA recipients. By the DOT's own estimate, nearly 200,000 immigrants could lose their commercial driver's licenses. Critics accuse the administration of scapegoating immigrants and say there is no evidence that foreign-born truckers are less safe than U.S.-born truckers. They're urging a federal appeals court to toss the rule. Joel Rose, NPR News, Washington.
0: Senator John Fetterman has been on the receiving end of a lot of criticism from his Democratic constituents. The Pennsylvania Democrat is not up for re-election this year, but as NPR's Barbara Sprunt reports, some in his district wish he was.
3: Senator Fetterman was roundly criticized by Democrats for doing a video appearance at the Republican midterm convention and for generally appearing more friendly with the GOP than his own side of the aisle. One of his constituents, Rod Dougherty, pointed to a recent Wall Street Journal report that the senator often skips hearings and meetings.
4: He doesn't seem to want to do the job, at least based on everything that his ex-aides are telling us. He should pack up his bags and go.
3: NPR has not independently confirmed the journal's reporting, but Fetterman told CNN it was a hit piece from disgruntled staffers. Barbara Sprunt, NPR News, Allentown, Pennsylvania.
0: Major U.S. stock indexes slipped today as oil prices rose again. It's NPR. Canadian Prime Minister Mark Carney is heading to Europe seeking deeper ties with the EU as the trade war with President Trump intensifies. He wants a broader partnership that could give Canadians greater freedom to work and study in Europe while stopping short of EU membership. Carney has been trying to reduce Canada's dependence on the U.S. California Democratic Governor Gavin Newsom has signed what's being billed as a first-in-the-nation law that will require the testing and remediation of homes damaged by wildfire smoke. NPR's Kirk Sigler reports the law is in response to the destructive Los Angeles fires in 2025, but could spread nationwide.
5: The new California law orders state regulators to develop testing standards for homes damaged by wildfire smoke. It will also require insurance companies to pay for that testing and remediation. This was a big deal after the Eaton and Palisades fires, where an untold number of survivors returned to neighborhoods to learn their homes were still standing, but living in them wasn't safe. The efficacy of the California law will be watched closely across the West. In Spokane, Washington this summer, wildfires destroyed hundreds of homes, and residents are being allowed back into partially burnt neighborhoods, and some whose homes didn't burn say it's like living in a hazmat zone. Kirk Sigler, NPR News.
0: Armadillos have made it to Ohio. Last week, researchers found a dead armadillo on a roadside near Oxford, Ohio, near the Indiana border. It's the first time they've been found in the state. In the late 19th century, armadillos were only known to live in South and Central America. They reached Southern Illinois in 2017 before making it to the Buckeye State. This is NPR News from Washington.
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Mr. George Cables from his recording Too Close for Comfort. We heard his composition, Roses Poses, supported by Essie at Essie at Bass, Victor Lewis, drums. Before that, A New Perspective from Donald Byrd, Band and Voices, with Christo Redentor. Let's continue with a vibraphonist with a wonderful project, paying salute to Mary Lou Williams. It's Cecilia Smith with the Mary Lou Williams Resurgence Project. Let's take a listen to the composition. It's A Grand Night for Swinging.

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That's Wes Montgomery on guitar with Melvin Ryan on organ. Also George Brown on drums, recorded October of 1963 in New York. From the recording, self-titled, Wes Montgomery with Melvin Ryan, doing a great job on Moanin'. Before that, a very classy lady, Miss Mary Stallings from Songs Were Made to Sing. I love her rendition of Tad Dameron's Lady Bird. Stunning. Let's continue with John Coltrane, Every Time We Say Goodbye.

The Chicago Soul Jazz Collective from their recording No Wind and No Rain with The Laughing Heart. And before that, we heard from the Chicago Jazz Orchestra featuring Bobby Broom from More Are More, tribute to Wes Montgomery with Road Song. You're with D. Alexander. This is Jazz.

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0: Live from NPR News, I'm Giles Snyder. Attorney General Todd Blanche says rising concerns about artificial intelligence are politically motivated. NPR's Franco Ordonez reports.
1: The attorney general says the reason that AI concerns are drawing so much attention right now is the same reason the president dismisses those concerns as a hoax. Blanche says it's because the midterm elections are less than 2 months away.
2: Every Democrat senator suddenly races to a microphone to talk about AI after being eerily silent for months and months and months. So to talk about the timing of this as being nothing but an effort to influence the midterms, I shouldn't have to say that out loud.
1: Asked about the need for regulations, Blanche says it's not the job of the Justice Department to regulate AI. Indeed, it was highly unusual for the U.S. Attorney General to wade into overtly political matters. Franco Ordonez, NPR News, the White House.
0: A nonpartisan Congressional Budget Office estimates that the Iran war has cost taxpayers at least $38 billion so far. And NPR's Quill Lawrence reports that amount does not include damage to U.S. military bases.
3: The largest cost is the depletion of U.S. munitions, $21 billion this year. The war has used more than half the U.S. stockpile of interceptor missiles, which are often expended to shoot down much cheaper Iranian rockets and drones. CBO estimates those will take 5 years to replenish. The office estimates the war will cost another $2 to $3 billion per month going forward. Higher oil prices worldwide are also hitting the military, as air operations in the war with Iran used an increasing amount of fuel. The Pentagon did not respond to CBO's questions about damage to bases. The CBO did not put a price on American service members killed in action or the future cost to care for disabled veterans. Quill Lawrence, NPR News.
0: To Los Angeles now, where emergency crews are on the scene of a fiery helicopter crash. Local media say the crash happened in the Chatsworth area as multiple helicopters were over the scene of a bus crash. Officials say at least one person was killed on the ground, and KNBC-TV says it's lost contact with its aircraft. Flying around the Thanksgiving holiday likely be more expensive this year. Here's NPR's Stephen Pasaha.
4: The average domestic round-trip ticket, economy only, cost nearly $400 on Kayak last week. This included tickets for Thanksgiving travel and is about $110 more than the same time last year. Kayak CEO Pierre Buehler says the increases have not slowed down travel searches.
5: Previously, whenever prices go up or down, people don't quite tweak the demand they have for travel. They tweak how they want to travel, where they want to travel.
4: Travelers looking to drive to save money still have to deal with high gas prices. Compared with before the U.S.-Israeli war against Iran started, an average gallon of regular today is up about $1.34, according to AAA. Stephen Bisaha, NPR News.
0: This is NPR. Nick Reiner has avoided the death penalty. Prosecutors in Los Angeles announced Tuesday that they will not pursue death in the killing of Reiner's parents last year, but that Reiner still faces life in prison. The L.A. County District Attorney says his office took into account the wishes of Reiner family members. Nick Reiner has twice pleaded not guilty to first-degree murder in the deaths of Hollywood filmmaker Rob Reiner and Michelle Singer Reiner. A coalition of business groups from across the West calling on the federal government to give at least $2 billion for work on the Colorado River. From member station KJZZ, Alex Hager reports that the shrinking river provides water to nearly 40 million people from Wyoming to Mexico.
6: In a letter to federal officials, business groups from seven states say long-term investment is needed to help the Southwest adapt to record dry conditions. Mike Hawkins is a spokesman for the Greater Phoenix Chamber.
7: This is a big deal to the West Coast economy, especially, and the economy as a whole. So the federal government should have some stake in the game for helping us fund some of these solutions that are going to be needed to get us through the next number of years.
6: The money could be used for a wide range of projects, from raising dams and accessing groundwater to preventing leaks in city pipes. Business groups say reliable water infrastructure is foundational to the region's economy. For NPR News, I'm Alex Hager in Phoenix.
0: Following losses on Wall Street, the major Asian financial markets are mixed as investors wait for an interest rate decision. The Federal Reserve widely expected to raise rates Wednesday to fight inflation. I'm Giles Snyder, NPR News.
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The Beauty of Less is More. That was the Charles Lloyd Trio, Chapel, and it was recorded live

the Elizabeth Huth Coates Chapel Southwest School of Art in San Antonio, Texas. Beautiful, with Bill Frisell on guitar and Thomas Morgan on bass. Before that, we heard from a recording of Billie Holiday, Ella Fitzgerald, Lena Horne, and Sarah Vaughan, Out of Nowhere, performed by Lena Horne with Teddy Wilson and his orchestra. Before that, we heard from Ronnie Foster and his recording on Blue Note entitled Reboot. We heard the composition Sultry Song 2. Let's continue with the Modern Jazz Quartet. Milt Jackson on vibes, John Lewis piano, Percy Heath bass, Kenny Clark drums, recorded April of 1952. Love Me, Pretty Baby.

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Hey, it's swing time. George Benson on guitar and vocals, along with the Count Basie Orchestra. Wonderful Frank Foster composition, Ready Now That You Are. Frank Foster III on tenor and David Glasser, alto soloist on that piece. Before that, we heard from Eric Alexander with strings, with Henry Mancini's Slow Hot Wind. Let's continue with a dynamic duo, Herbie Hancock and Wayne Shorter, from the recording One Plus One, Visitor from Nowhere.

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0: Live from NPR News, I'm Giles Snyder. The House has approved an Iran War Powers resolution for a third time. Seven Republicans joined Democrats in the 220-204 vote that came late Tuesday night. It would block President Trump's ability to continue military action against Iran without congressional approval. It now heads to the Senate. Earlier Tuesday, Republican Kentucky Congressman Thomas Massie moved to impeach Defense Secretary Pete Hegseth, accusing Hegseth of abusing his office by waging the war without Congress's okay. The Pentagon's Inspector General, meanwhile, says that the U.S. spent at least $33 billion on the war with Iran through the month of June. But NPR's Aya Batrari reports the analysis does not include all U.S. damage costs.
1: The report to Congress by the Pentagon's watchdog does not include estimated costs of damage to bases across the Gulf where U.S. troops have been attacked by Iran. But the Inspector General's report says U.S. Central Command has reported Iranian strikes damaging and destroying hundreds of buildings and structures at U.S. bases across eight countries, and that dozens of U.S. aircraft were destroyed or damaged during the war. Iran's Revolutionary Guard says it attacked bases that U.S. forces were using during the past 7 months of conflict. The report also assessed $184 million in damages from Iran's attacks on U.S. embassies and consulates in Iraq, Kuwait, and Saudi Arabia. Aya Batrawi, NPR News, Dubai.
0: FBI Director Kash Patel was on Capitol Hill Tuesday, where he clashed with members of the Senate Judiciary Committee in response to a question about hiring policy changes. Patel defended the Bureau's hiring standards, saying he eliminated bestiality as an automatic disqualifier because he did not want to bar trafficking victims from applying for FBI jobs. The families of the 67 people killed in last year's mid-air collision over Washington, D.C., pushing Congress and regulators for action. NPR's Joel Rose reports they joined lawmakers and safety investigators at a rally on Capitol Hill Tuesday.
2: Doug Lane lost his wife and son when an American Airlines regional jet collided with an Army Black Hawk helicopter last year. Lane joined with other victims' families calling on Congress and federal regulators to take action.
3: We can tell their stories. We can ask questions, we can push for answers, we can demand action, but we cannot do everybody else's work for them.
2: The families were joined by the head of the National Transportation Safety Board, which is pushing federal aviation regulators to do more. Congress is still deadlocked over competing safety proposals that passed the House and Senate, but Senator Ted Cruz said he hopes to pass a bill during the lame duck session after the midterm elections. Joel Rose, NPR News, Washington.
0: The death toll in a fiery helicopter crash in Los Angeles is rising. Officials now say three people are dead, including at least one on the ground. The crash happened near a deadly bus crash in the Chatsworth suburb. This is NPR. The Kennedy Center Board of Directors voted Tuesday to close the venue. The vote came minutes after a federal judge again blocked the board from adding President Trump's name on the building or on the grounds. President Trump says the Justice Department will appeal the judge's ruling, and he's also vowing to cancel a planned renovation unless the dispute over his name is reversed by a higher court. The Chief Justice of the New Hampshire Supreme Court is resigning following an ethics investigation. The justice accused of steering a payout to a top aide from New Hampshire Public Radio. Todd Bookman reports.
4: Gordon McDonald was appointed chief of the five-member court in 2021. Last year, a whistleblower accused him of helping to orchestrate an irregular personnel move for a top aide. That employee was laid off and then rehired just 48 hours later into a new job, allowing her to cash out nearly $50,000 in accrued sick and vacation time. McDonald was cleared of any criminal wrongdoing, but an ethics probe found he violated the state's code of conduct. McDonald's decision to step down clears the way for Republican Governor Kelly Ayotte to name his replacement. It isn't clear if that will come before November's election. For NPR News, I'm Todd Bookman in Concord, New Hampshire.
0: Investors waiting for a decision from the Federal Reserve on interest rates. The central bank widely expected to announce Wednesday a hike in its key short-term rate to fight inflation, putting the Fed at odds with demands by President Trump. Ahead of the announcement, stocks in Asia are mixed after losses on Wall Street. I'm Giles Snyder. This is NPR News.
5: 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This is NPR.

It's over there. It's over there.

Nicholas Payton from his recording Triune, accompanied by Esperanza Spalding bass, Kareem Riggins drums, the bonus track on the recording, Feed the Fire. Before that, we heard from Isaiah J. Thompson from the Book of Isaiah, Modern Jazz Ministry, with the Cakewalk Dilemma. Now let's continue with

Sassy Sarah, Sarah Vaughn from No Count Sarah, Just One of Those Things, with the members of the Count Basie Orchestra, Ronnell Bright Piano, Richard David Bass. You've heard it right here with me, Dee Alexander. This is Jazz.

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Nicole Mitchell's Black Earth Ensemble from the recording Hope, Future, Destiny with Journey for Three Blue Stones. And before that, we heard from Mr. Joey Alexander from his recording Continuance, the composition Alice Anna. Let's continue with a wonderful duo of Milton Suggs on vocals, Michael King on piano from the recording Pure Intention, with a wonderful rendition of Frankie Beverly's Golden Time of Day.

Miles Davis from Porgy and Bess, Gone, Gone, Gone. And before that, Zahili Zamora from Overcoming with her composition, Blissful Sorrow. You're with D. Alexander. This is Jazz.

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0: Live from NPR News, I'm Giles Snyder. Following warnings from tech leaders about the potential harm posed by artificial intelligence, politicians, celebrities, and religious leaders gathered in Washington Tuesday, and the issue is making for strange bedfellows, with Vermont Independent Senator Bernie Sanders and former Trump advisor Steve Bannon in the same room. Here's NPR's Chip Brumfield.
1: Bannon and Sanders both talked about the possibility of AI going rogue. My colleague Kuo Jing-nan was there, and she captured what Sanders had to say.
2: If AI surpasses human intelligence, as many scientists believe could happen, this technology will escape human control with potentially catastrophic consequences.
1: Bannon, for his part, spoke about the arrogance of the people building these systems.
0: And Attorney General Todd Blanche dismissed concerns Tuesday as politically motivated, saying they've given Democrats a talking point ahead of the midterm elections. The crypto sector suffered a major defeat after a bill championed by the industry failed to clear a key procedural Senate vote. NPR's Rafael Nam reports on Democratic opposition to the measure.
3: Known as the Clarity Act, the bill would have established a set of rules for the crypto sector for the first time in the U.S. Until now, crypto rules have been determined by different federal agencies, making them prone to changing depending on who controls the White House. But critics have said the rules are too lenient to the crypto sector, and many Democrats said the bill wouldn't go far enough in preventing conflicts of interest for President Trump, who earned more than $1 billion from the crypto sector last year. The crypto industry can still try to pass the bill again, but the outlook is very uncertain. Rafael Nam, NPR News.
0: The State Department says it's reprogramming $52 million in foreign military funding to focus more on the Western Hemisphere and less on Eastern Europe and the Middle East. NPR's Michelle Kellerman reports it comes just after Secretary of State Marco Rubio's visit to South America.
4: The Foreign Military Financing Program provides grants and loans to countries to buy U.S. military equipment and training. The State Department says for the last decade, 80% of that went to the Middle East. But now the department has told Congress that it is redirecting $52 million meant for Slovakia, North Macedonia, Tunisia, and Iraq, and moving that to Panama, Peru, Ecuador, and Colombia. Secretary Rubio visited those last three countries just last week, promising to help them fight what he calls narco-terrorism. He also wants to ensure that they rely on U.S. defense capabilities and not give a foothold to China or other U.S. adversaries. Michelle Kellerman, NPR News, the State Department.
0: And you're listening to NPR News. To Pennsylvania now, where the State Department of Health says a fourth person has died from measles-related complications. From member station WPSU, Sydney Roach reports.
5: Mifflin County Coroner Andrea Alcalde says an 18-year-old died from a rare and severe neurological complication of measles. Over the weekend, a Jefferson County coroner said a 40-year-old woman also died from measles-related complications. State officials say both people were unvaccinated and that no further details will be shared. In August, two infants in Lancaster County died from measles-related complications, the first such deaths in Pennsylvania in 35 years. The announcement of those deaths led to skepticism by some local officials and Health Secretary Robert F. Kennedy Jr. The measles outbreak is growing in Pennsylvania, with nearly 700 cases reported so far this year. For NPR News, I'm Sunny Roach in State College, Pennsylvania.
0: House lawmakers working late into the night Tuesday approved a war powers resolution. The measure passed on a vote of 220 to 204. It would halt President Trump's ability to continue military operations against Iran without congressional approval. This is the third time the House has voted to end the war. None of the resolutions have made it to President Trump's desk. The vote came after articles of impeachment were filed Tuesday against Defense Secretary Pete Hegseth for waging war without Congress's okay. Stocks in Asia have turned positive, making slight gains as oil prices remain elevated. Brent crude, the international standard, trading above $107 a barrel. This is NPR.
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Mark Seals with Ernie Watts. Also, Bruce Lett and Moyes Lucas Jr. from the recording People and Places. We heard his composition, The Gingy. Before that, my good friend Paul Marinaro from his recording Not Quite Yet, a phenomenal duo with Mr. Mike Alamana on guitar, Remind Me. Let's continue with John Coltrane and Coltrane Sound with Equinox.

Coltrane tenor, McCoy Tyner piano, Steve Davis bass, Elvin Jones drums. You're with D. Alexander. This is Jazz.

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back-to-back Yellow Jackets from Parallel Motion, the beautiful voice of Gene Baylor guest starring on If You Believe. And right before that, the Yellow Jackets recording Fasten Up, we heard the title track. And they are Bob Mincer on tenor, Russell Ferrante piano, Dane Alderson bass, Will Kennedy drums. Let's keep the music moving and grooving with Johnny Lytle, The Village Caller.

Bobby Hutcherson now, and right before that, Kurt Elling from The Questions with Skylark. This is Jazz.

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0: Live from NPR News, I'm Giles Snyder. The warnings from tech leaders about the potential harm posed by artificial intelligence is making for strange bedfellows. Vermont Independent Senator Bernie Sanders and former Trump advisor Steve Bannon came together at an event Tuesday in Washington, with Bannon saying the liabilities are real and that a slowdown could be a good thing for the industry.
1: Once you have time, then you can start the hard work of what is actually the regulatory apparatus. What is a regulatory apparatus that does not choke down the creativity, the drive, the urgency?
0: Speaking from the same stage, Senator Sanders said the public should have a greater say in how the industry develops. But the Trump administration is not on board. Attorney General Todd Blanche saying Tuesday that reports of AI going rogue were somehow leaked to hurt Republicans in the November midterm elections. A House panel voted Tuesday to recommend that disgraced financier and convicted sex offender, the billionaire Leon Black, be held in contempt of Congress. The vote came after Black refused to provide additional information on his relationship with Jeffrey Epstein, NPR's Ava Berger reports.
2: The vote was a bipartisan effort from the House Oversight Committee. The committee subpoenaed Leon Black in June. Congress members wanted answers to questions about his decades-long relationship with the convicted sex offender, including, they say, the at least $158 million he paid to Jeffrey Epstein. The committee also subpoenaed non-disclosure agreements that included Black and Epstein. Chairman James Comer, a Republican from Kentucky, says Black defied Congress.
3: No one is above the law. Mr. Black will be treated the same as anyone else in this investigation, and his actions have consequences.
2: Black's attorneys called the resolution a, quote, complete abomination. The committee's recommendation will now go before the full House of Representatives. Ava Berger, NPR News, Washington.
0: The Trump administration is defending its crackdown on immigrant truckers in court. NPR's Joel Rose reports a federal appeals court panel heard arguments Tuesday about a rule that would make it harder for many legal immigrants to get commercial driver's licenses.
4: The Trump administration began targeting immigrant truckers in the name of safety after deadly crashes involving foreign-born drivers in Florida and California. That crackdown includes a rule from the Department of Transportation that would block many immigrants with temporary legal status from driving trucks, including asylum seekers and DACA recipients. By the DOT's own estimate, nearly 200,000 immigrants could lose their commercial driver's licenses. Critics accuse the administration of scapegoating immigrants and say there is no evidence that foreign-born truckers are less safe than U.S.-born truckers. They're urging a federal appeals court to toss the rule. Joel Rose, NPR News, Washington.
0: And you're listening to NPR News. Los Angeles TV station KNBC is confirming that the helicopter that crashed Tuesday evening in the Chatsworth area was providing the station with coverage of a deadly bus accident. Officials say the crash of the chopper killed three people and another person was hospitalized. Several helicopters were in the air above the bus crash when the chopper working for KNBC went down between two commercial buildings and erupted into a fireball. The Kennedy Center Board of Directors voted Tuesday to close the venue, the vote coming minutes after a federal judge again blocked the board from adding President Trump's name on the building or on the grounds. President Trump says the Justice Department will appeal, and he's also vowing to cancel a planned renovation unless the dispute over his name is reversed by a higher court. The University of Texas quarterback Arch Manning has apologized after a barrage of criticism for joking about an AI-generated clip of ESPN reporter Holly Rowe that went viral after the Longhorns' dramatic comeback win over Ohio State last weekend. Here's NPR's Becky Sullivan.
5: On the field, right after the end of Saturday's game, ESPN's Holly Rowe approached Texas coach Steve Sarkisian for the usual post-game interview. But Sarkisian walked away as she tried to ask her first question. On social media, AI-generated versions of the clip circulated, including one generated to show Sarkisian violently slapping Rowe.
6: That's a good one. Of him slapping Holly Rowe.
5: Manning has now posted an apology to social media. He has, quote, a ton of respect for her, he wrote, and vowed to be more thoughtful going forward.
0: This is NPR News.
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very soulful and spiritual young man, Emmanuel Wilkins. From his recording Omega, we heard Grace and Mercy. His phenomenal musicians are Micah Thomas piano, Daryl Johns bass, Kwaku Sumbri on drums. Before that, we heard from Miss Connie Hahn from Iron Starlet with Hello to the Wind. And let's continue with a vocal classic, Billy Eckstein with the Quincy Jones Orchestra at Basin Street East, the Work Song.

Aesthesis Quartet, formed in the spring of 2021. On piano, Don Clement, Elsa Nielsen flute, Tina Raymond drums, Emma Dayhuff on bass, and that was her composition, Two Moons. You heard it right here with me, Dee Alexander, and this is Jazz.

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Henda Hoffman meets the Soul Message Band, presenting this recording, People, with her wonderful rendition of Don't Worry About Me, with Chris Foreman on Hammond, Greg Rockingham on drums, Greg Ward on sax, and Lee Rothenberg on guitar, and the arrangements by none other than the ingenious Mr. Dennis Carroll, also a phenomenal bassist. And before that, we heard from Marcus Carroll from his recording, The Ancestors' Final Call. And we heard his composition, The Ancestors' Final Words. Marcus Carroll, phenomenal trumpeter out of Chicago. Here's Kyle Ashe on guitar and his organ trio from Five Down Blues. Pete Benson on Hammond B3, George Flutus on drums. Here's a composition, Dirty Fingers.

A nice duo with Arthur Blythe and Kirk Lightsey from The Leaders, Mudfoot Recording. Thank you so much for joining me, you with D. Alexander. Great times with you I've had. Hope you've enjoyed it as well. Until we are together again, please take care. This is Jazz.

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0: Live from NPR News, I'm Giles Snyder. Los Angeles Mayor Karen Bass says losing five Angelenos in a deadly bus crash and the subsequent crash of a news helicopter is painful.
1: Our hearts are with those impacted by the bus collision and the helicopter crash, and with the entire community who lost members of their team while they were doing their job.
0: Mayor Bass speaking late Tuesday night during a news conference after the helicopter working for KNBC-TV crashed in the Chatsworth neighborhood in the San Fernando Valley as news crews were covering the bus crash. At least three people were killed when the news chopper went down and erupted into a fireball. The bus crash left at least two people dead. An artificial intelligence researcher from Google's DeepMind is the latest to sound the AI alarm. NPR's Bobby Allen reports on the growing chorus of AI professionals calling for a slower pace of development.
2: Bilal Shugtai witnessed Google's DeepMind firsthand, and he says in a public resignation letter, quote, "I too am extremely concerned by the default trajectory of this technology. I earnestly believe that AI has the potential to kill us all." Shugtai is the latest researcher to voice fears that AI could eventually escape human control. Anthropic CEO Dario Amodei, OpenAI Chief Executive Sam Altman, and Elon Musk have all endorsed an AI slowdown. President Trump and some smaller AI companies argue the fears are overblown and motivated by a desire to keep AI upstarts from overtaking the leading companies. Bobby Allen, NPR News.
0: The House has approved an Iran War Powers Resolution for a third time. Seven Republicans joined Democrats in the 220 to 204 vote that came late Tuesday night. It would block President Trump's ability to continue military action against Iran without congressional approval. It now heads to the Senate. Earlier Tuesday, Republican Kentucky Congressman Thomas Massie moved to impeach Defense Secretary Pete Hegseth over the Iran war. The top human rights official with the UN says hundreds of bodies have been recovered from buildings destroyed by Israeli strikes in Gaza. NPR's Michelle Kellerman reports.
3: The UN High Commissioner for Human Rights says he fears that the remains that have been uncovered so far are only the tip of the iceberg. Volker Turk says large parts of Gaza have been flattened by Israeli bombing, and the Israelis are bulldozing many areas of Gaza with, in his words, no respect for the dead under the rubble. Turk is calling for international investigators to be allowed into all parts of Gaza to help collect evidence of possible war crimes. Israel's ambassador to the UN, Danny Danone, says Turk is rushing to put Israel in the dock while ignoring Hamas, the, quote, terrorist organization that turned Gaza's civilian infrastructure into a battlefield. Michelle Kellerman, NPR News, the State Department.
0: And you're listening to NPR News. Former Philippine President Rodrigo Duterte is expected to appear in a courtroom in The Hague today. It will be his first public appearance since he was transferred to the International Criminal Court 18 months ago to face murder charges linked to his war on drugs. Duterte's lawyers say his cognitive decline leaves him unfit to stand trial. Prosecutors in Los Angeles say they will not seek the death penalty for Nick Reiner in the murder of his parents. Hollywood director Rob Reiner and photographer Michelle Singer Reiner. 33-year-old Nick Reiner was indicted for the murders back in July. Here's NPR's Chloe Veltman.
4: A Los Angeles County grand jury indicted Reiner on two counts of first-degree murder. Reiner has pleaded not guilty to these charges, as well as the special allegation that he was lying in wait. At a morning press briefing, LA County District Attorney Nathan Hochman said prosecutors came to their decision following discussions with law enforcement and the victim's family members.
5: After a careful and thorough review of all these factors, the district attorney's office will not be seeking the death penalty in this case.
4: If convicted, Reiner now faces a maximum sentence of life in prison without the possibility of parole. Chloe Veltman, NPR News.
0: Investors are waiting for a decision from the Federal Reserve on interest rates. The central bank widely expected to announce today a hike in its key short-term rate to fight inflation, putting the Fed at odds with demands by President Trump. Ahead of the announcement, stocks in Asia are mostly higher after losses on Wall Street. I'm Giles Snyder. This is NPR News.
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7: Hello there. Welcome on in. Glad to have you with us, and thank you for your support of the great American music we call jazz. Guitarist Randy Napoleon is up next from his recording Rust Belt Roots and his tune called The Presence of Fire.

guitarist Randy Napoleon, and his tune called The Presence of Fire. It's from his recording Rust Belt Roots. Randy paying tribute to his Midwestern roots and also three guitarists on this recording. In addition to his own music, the music of Wes Montgomery, Grant Green, and Kenny Burrell, all featured here. And along with Randy on guitar, his friends Rick Rowe at the piano, Paul Keller bass, and Sean Dobbins on drums. You're listening to Jazz with Dave Schwann, and Michael Weiss on piano is up next from his recording Persistence and Thelonious Monk's Epistrophe.

Michael Weiss on piano from his recording Persistence and Thelonious Monk's Epistrophe. Along with Michael, sounding rather monkish in places there, and deservedly so, and with good reason, Eric Alexander on tenor sax, Paul Gill on bass, and Pete Van Ostrand on drums. You're listening to Jazz with Dave Schwann, trumpeter Eric Jacobson, up next with the music of another bebop giant, Dizzy Gillespie. This is from Eric's recording called Discover and a wonderful version of Dizzy's tune called Kun Alma.

little more laid-back treatment of Dizzy Gillespie's Kun Alma than we ordinarily hear. I like that. Eric Jacobson on trumpet, Jeff Bradfield on tenor sax, Bruce Barth piano, Dennis Carroll on bass, George Flutus here on drums. Eric and his quintet from the recording Discover. You're listening to Jazz with Dave Schwann, and we hope you can stay with us for a lot of great music ahead. Thank you for joining us. Here's Carmen McRae.

0: I fell in love with Vendera.
1: New Year's Eve, 1983, at the Blue Note in New York City. Carmen McRae with Them Their Eyes. Marshall Otwell on piano. John Leftwich on bass. Donald Bailey on drums. That's from a recording called For Lady Day, Volume 1. Carmen McRae's tribute, of course, to Lady Day, Billie Holiday, who she was very fortunate to meet when she was just a teenager, and Billie Holiday remained an influence throughout her life.
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1: Emmett Cohen is up next on piano, joined by his friends Russell Hall on bass and Kyle Poole on drums, also with Patrick Bartley on alto sax and Sean Jones on trumpet. Here's the title cut to Emmett's recording, Uptown in Orbit.

Wow, Emmett Cohen and his friends with Uptown in Orbit. That's Emmett's tune, and we heard Emmett on the piano. It's also the title cut to his CD. Along with Emmett, his friends Russell Hall on bass, Kyle Poole on drums, Patrick Bartley on alto sax, and Sean Jones on trumpet. You're listening to Jazz with Dave Schwann, and we'll take things down now with Vincent Herring on alto sax. A great quartet led by Vincent on his recording Preaching to the Choir. It includes Cyrus Chestnut at the piano, Yasushi Nakamura bass, Jonathan Blake drums, and the music of Duke Ellington in a sentimental mood.

From the amazingly beautiful recording Street of Dreams from the Bill Charlap Trio, Daydream, Billy Strayhorn's great composition. Duke Ellington had a hand in that tune also, so did John Latouche, and that is one of eight great pieces on Street of Dreams from the Bill Charlap Trio, Bill on piano, Peter Washington bass, Kenny Washington on drums, and before that, more music from Duke Ellington, In a Sentimental Mood, a highlight on Vincent Herring's recording, Preaching to the Choir. Vincent on alto, Cyrus Chestnut piano, Yasushi Nakamura bass, and Jonathan Blake on drums. You're listening to Jazz. Dave Schwann here. Thanks once again for joining us. Up next, pianist Benny Green, along with Christian McBride on bass and Carl Allen on drums. This is from Benny's recording from the 1990s called Greens, and a tribute to his teacher and mentor, Walter Bishop Jr. This tune's called Bish Bash.

Pianist Benny Green with Bish Bash from his recording Greens. Along with Benny, Christian McBride bass, Carl Allen on drums. We thank you so much for joining us this hour and hope you enjoyed all the great American music we call jazz. Dave Schwann finishing up with saxophonist Walt Weisskopf from his recording Fountain of Youth and Backstage Blues.

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0: Live from NPR News, I'm Giles Snyder. Following warnings from tech leaders about the potential harm posed by artificial intelligence, prominent voices on both sides of the aisle are coming together. At an event in Washington Tuesday, Vermont Independent Senator Bernie Sanders and former Trump advisor Steve Bannon appeared on the same stage. NPR's Jeff Bromfield.
1: Bannon and Sanders both talked about the possibility of AI going rogue. My colleague Kuo Jing-nan was there, and she captured what Sanders had to say.
2: If AI surpasses human intelligence, as many scientists believe could happen, this technology will escape human control with potentially catastrophic consequences.
1: Bannon, for his part, spoke about the arrogance of the people building these systems.
0: Attorney General Todd Blanche dismissed concerns Tuesday as politically motivated, saying they've given Democrats a talking point ahead of the midterm elections. U.S. government has publicly confirmed for the first time that it has deployed space-based weapons amid potential threats from Russia and China. Here's NPR's Kat Lonsdorf.
3: U.S. Air Force Secretary Troy Mink told a crowd gathered for the Air, Space, and Cyber Conference in Maryland this week that the military is, quote, meeting the challenges of evolving threats wherever they exist.
4: This is why the United States now has on-orbit space control weapons capable of defending the joint force against hostile adversary action.
3: He did not provide any further details or specifics on the weapons. It's the first time the U.S. has publicly revealed such capabilities amid growing concerns about potential threats in space from Russia and China. President Trump has often touted the U.S. Space Force, which he created in 2019 as part of the Air Force, as a new way to boost U.S. military capabilities in space. Kat Lonsdorf, NPR News, Washington.
0: To Washington, D.C., the Kennedy Center Board has voted to shut down the Center for Renovations following a federal judge's decision to again block the board from putting President Trump's name back on the building. NPR's Anastasia Tsiolkos reports.
5: In his decision, Judge Christopher Cooper ruled the board may not put Trump's name back on the building or rename the grounds as the President Donald J. Trump Plaza as its members had wanted. Cooper wrote, quote, simply put, defendants cannot install memorials for President Trump or anyone or anything else at the Kennedy Center without Congress's blessing. The board resolution bucks a federal court order and a statute Congress enacted. The board has now responded by voting to shut down the center, citing what it describes as structural hazards and a dire financial outlook. Anastasia Tsiolkos, NPR News.
0: President Trump says the Justice Department will appeal. He's also vowing to cancel the planned renovation unless a dispute over his name is reversed by a higher court. This is NPR News. A scathing new report from the Department of Homeland Security's Inspector General's office finds that detainees at the immigration detention facility in Florida, known as Alligator Alcatraz, were subjected to a slew of poor living conditions, including being held in small metal enclosures. NPR's Vanessa Romo has more.
6: Findings revealed that 79 detainees were confined to metal cages with about 4 feet by 4 feet of floor space for up to 2 hours. Inspectors called it unprecedented among detention facilities and said they presented significant risk to detainees' health and safety. DHS's internal report also found detainees lacked clean drinking water, adequate food, and proper medical care. Showers were infested with bugs, and staff couldn't identify which detention standards they were expected to follow. The facility, which opened in 2025, shut down over the summer following a string of lawsuits. Vanessa Romo, NPR News.
0: Los Angeles TV station KNBC is confirming that the helicopter that crashed Tuesday evening in the Chatsworth area was providing the station with coverage of a deadly bus accident. Officials say the crash of the chopper killed 3 people and another person was hospitalized. Several helicopters were in the air above the bus crash when the chopper went down between 2 commercial buildings and erupted into a fireball. Ahead of the opening bell on Wall Street, shares in Europe are advancing and stocks in Asia mostly higher ahead of a Federal Reserve interest rate decision. The central bank widely expected to raise its short-term rate to fight inflation stemming from the Iran war. I'm Giles Snyder, NPR News.
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8: How nice of you to join us. Thank you so much for your support of the great American music we call jazz. We have a combination here, you might say, the Yellow Jackets along with the WDR Big Band, combining forces on a CD called Jackets XL. Here's a tune called Imperial Strut.

Bob Mincer and the Yellow Jackets and the WDR Big Band from the recording Jackets XL and Russell Ferrante's tune Imperial Strut. We heard Bob Mincer soloing on an electronic wind instrument known as an iwi, W-E-I is the way you spell that, and Russell Ferrante soloing on piano. Dave Schwann here. You're listening to the great American music we call jazz, and Peter Bernstein up next. From his recording, What Comes Next? Here's the title cut.

That's guitarist Peter Bernstein with his tune called What Comes Next from the CD of the same name. With Peter on guitar, we heard Sullivan Fortner on piano, Peter Washington, the bassist, and Joe Farnsworth on drums. We have the great jazz trio up next from sets done at the Village Vanguard in New York in February of 1977. The name of the CD is just The Great Jazz Trio at the Village Vanguard, which really says it all in this case. Hank Jones here on piano, Ron Carter on bass, Tony Williams on drums, with John Coltrane's Naima.

The Great Jazz Trio at the Village Vanguard. That's the name of the recording. The name of the tune, of course, is Naima by John Coltrane. And in this case, the Great Jazz Trio consisted of Hank Jones on piano, Ron Carter on bass, Tony Williams on drums, recorded at the Village Vanguard in February of 1977. You're listening to Jazz with Dave Schwann. We have a lot more jazz ahead. Please stay with us.

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0: We heard the great jazz trio at the Village Vanguard a couple minutes ago. Let's go back to the Vanguard. This time, a recording done in December of 2014 with Christian McBride and his group Inside Straight. From their recording live at the Village Vanguard, we'll let Christian introduce the tune.
2: The song is called The Shade of the Cedar Tree. Yeah.

They never fail to please. Christian McBride and Inside Straight with Christian's tune called The Shade of the Cedar Tree. That's from the CD called Live at the Village Vanguard. Christian and his group with Steve Wilson on sax, Warren Wolf on vibes, Peter Martin on piano, Carl Allen drums, and of course, Christian McBride out front on bass. Christian is once again here on bass with Joe Henderson.

the great Joe Henderson, from the album Double Rainbow, the music of Antonio Carlos Jobim with Photograph, Joe on tenor sax, Herbie Hancock piano, Christian McBride on bass, and Jack DeJohnette on drums. Here's pianist Rick Germanson.

a brief but beautiful piece called Anne Elizabeth from pianist Rick Germanson, who we heard there along with Gerald Cannon on bass. That's from the CD called Turquoise Twice. You're listening to Jazz with Dave Schwann. As always, our thanks for doing so. We appreciate your support of this great American music. And a great pianist up next, the late, great Gene Harris. This was recorded in Seattle at a club called Jazz Alley. The album is called Alley Cats. He is surrounded here with some great musicians. Gene Harris doing Nat Adderley's Jive Samba.

Gene Harris at the piano doing Nat Adderley's Jive Samba. That's from a recording called Alley Cats, recorded at Jazz Alley in Seattle. Along with Gene on piano, Ernie Watts on alto sax, Frank Potenza guitar, Luther Hughes bass, and Paul Kreibich on drums. And before that, Rick Germanson with Ann Elizabeth. We thank you so much for joining us this hour and hope you enjoyed all the great American music we call jazz. Dave Schwann finishing up with saxophonist Doug Webb from his recording Bright Side and Lunar.

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0: Live from NPR News in Washington, I'm Dave Mattingly. The Congressional Budget Office says the war with Iran has cost the U.S. more than $38 billion. That's as of August 1st. The CBO released the numbers hours before the House passed another War Powers Resolution that seeks to block President Trump from continuing the war without congressional approval. It's the third time the House has passed such a measure. Seven Republicans joined Democrats to pass this latest resolution, three more than the last vote. Defense Secretary Pete Hegseth is asking U.S. military commanders to send well-groomed, physically fit troops to a gathering in Quantico, Virginia, later this month. NPR's Quill Lawrence reports.
1: Hegseth has asked military leaders to nominate high-performing junior officers and sergeants to attend what he's calling a State of the Force address at Marine Base Quantico, and specified that they be impeccably groomed and meet physical height-to-weight ratios, according to documents seen by NPR. Last year, Hegseth hastily summoned generals and admirals from around the world to attend a speech about what he called the warrior ethos that included culture war issues like trans troops and dispensations for some troops to grow beards for religious or health reasons. Since he took the Pentagon's top job, Hegseth has often done physical training with troops at bases around the world. Quill Lawrence, NPR News.
0: Large numbers of borrowers at hundreds of colleges and universities in the U.S. are late on their student loan payments. That's according to a new NPR analysis of federal student loan data, as NPR's Corey Turner reports.
2: The Education Department only recently started publishing schools' non-payment rates, meaning the share of a school's recent borrowers who are at least 3 months late on their loan payments. One pattern jumps out from the data. The nation's private for-profit schools had non-payment rates twice as high as public and private non-profit schools. And of the schools with the highest non-payment rates, where at least 40% of borrowers are struggling, the vast majority are, again, private for-profit schools, many of them marketing short-term career training to low-income students. Loan experts tell NPR the data raise serious questions about the school's health and quality. Corey Turner, NPR News.
0: This afternoon, the Federal Reserve is expected to announce a quarter-point hike in interest rates, with inflation in the U.S. economy still elevated. It would be the Fed's first rate increase in more than 3 years and the first under Fed Chair Kevin Warsh, who replaced Jerome Powell in May. Health officials in Pennsylvania are reporting the state's fourth measles-related death. This latest involved an 18-year-old resident of Mifflin County. That's according to the county coroner. Officials say none of the four who died had been vaccinated. Two were infants too young to receive a vaccine. This is NPR News. A new analysis shows 21 million women in the U.S. seeking low-cost birth control live in a county with limited access. NPR's Selena Simmons-Duffin has more.
3: The new analysis comes from two reproductive health organizations, the Guttmacher Institute, which specializes in research, and Power to Decide, which does public education and advocacy. Together, they created interactive maps that show county by county the number of brick-and-mortar clinics that offer no and low-cost birth control, and the number of low-income women who self-identify in surveys as needing those services. Rachel Fay is with Power to Decide.
4: These maps are an attempt to visualize and to drive home the point that it is not actually a reality that everyone can just get access to contraception.
3: She plans to use the maps to advocate for more funding for family planning across the country. Selena Simmons-Duffin, NPR News, Washington.
0: Authorities in Los Angeles say five people are dead after a local TV news helicopter crashed while covering a fatal bus collision. The pilot and a reporter aboard the helicopter were killed in the crash, as was a person on the ground. The bus collision left two people dead. Here's L.A. Mayor Karen Bass.
5: We lost five Angelinos today, and my heart certainly go out to the family and friends of all of those that we lost.
0: The helicopter belonged to the NBC affiliate in Los Angeles and was operated by Angel City Air. The National Transportation Safety Board is investigating. I'm Dave Mattingly in Washington.
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7: As always, we hope things are going well for you and yours, and as always, we hope the music makes things even better. Up next, a quintet known as the Reed Hoysen Project. Reed is on drums here, along with Hendrik Merkens on harmonica, David Berkman on piano, Rufus Reed bass, and Benny Kunievsky on percussion from their recording That Sunday, That Summer. Here is You Make Me Smile.

Reed Hoysen and his Reed Hoysen Project from their recording That Sunday, That Summer, and You Make Me Smile. The tune, written by the bassist in the group, Rufus Reed. Reed is on drums, Reed Hoysen drums, Hendrik Merkens on harmonica, David Berkman piano, and additional percussion from Benny Kunievsky. We're so glad you've joined us. Dave Schwann here. You're listening to the great American music we call jazz. And guitarist Bobby Broom with a little different rhythmic and harmonic take on Herbie Hancock's Driftin'.

Bobby Broom from his recording Keyed Up and Herbie Hancock's Driftin'. With Bobby on guitar, Justin Dillard on keyboards, Dennis Carroll the bassist, and Kobe Watkins on drums. You're listening to Jazz with Dave Schwann and trumpeter Eric Jacobson. From his recording Discover, here's the title cut.

trumpeter Eric Jacobson with his tune Discover, which is also the title cut to the CD of the same name, along with Eric on trumpet, Jeff Bradfield on tenor sax, Bruce Barth, the pianist, Dennis Carroll on bass, and George Flotis on drums. We have a lot more jazz to come, and we hope you can stay with us. Dave Schwann here. Thank you for joining us. Coming up in just a couple minutes, the great David Fathead Newman and also drummer Willie Jones III. But first, we'll hear from the Stan Kenton Legacy Orchestra.

0: No mistaking that sound. The Stan Kenton Legacy Orchestra, under the direction of Mike Vax, and Stan Kenton's tune called Artistry Jumps. That's from a CD dedicated to a tour of Florida. It's called Flying Through Florida.
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0: And up next, David Fathead Newman from his recording The Gift, and a tune in tribute to his wife, Karen. It's called K. Sue.

the great David Fathead Newman with a tune written in tribute to his wife, Karen, the tune called K-Sue, and it comes from David's recording, The Gift, the tune sounding like something David would have played along with Ray Charles when he was with Ray way back in the late 1950s, very early 1960s, I believe. At any rate, David has a great group here. David there on tenor sax, of course, John Hicks on piano, Brian Carrot on vibes, Buster Williams, the bassist, and Winard Harper on drums. You're listening to Jazz with Dave Schwann, and Buster Williams is the bassist in this quintet, led by drummer Willie Jones III. From the recording My Point Is, here is Buster's tune called Christina.

Isn't that beautiful? Buster Williams wrote the tune. It's called Christina, and it is part of the CD called My Point Is, from drummer Willie Jones III. Willie leading this quintet. Buster on bass, Willie on drums. Eric Reed, the pianist. What beautiful muted trumpet playing from Eddie Henderson there. And Ralph Moore on tenor sax. Here's Emmett Cohen.

0: certainly a take.
1: Yes, it is. That is a take indeed. Emmett Cohen at the piano with Jerry Mulligan's tune Venus de Milo from Emmett's recording Uptown in Orbit. Emmett joined by Russell Hall on bass and Kyle Poole on drums. You may recognize the melody, of course, as something from the Birth of the Cool series done by Miles Davis in 1949 and 1950, respectively. You're listening to Jazz with Dave Schwann and drummer Al Foster.

drummer Al Foster with his tune Aloysius. That comes from his recording called Inspirations and Dedications. Along with Al on drums, Dana Stevens on tenor sax, Adam Birnbaum piano, Doug Weiss on bass. We thank you so much for joining us this hour and hope you enjoyed all the great American music we call jazz. Dave Schwann finishing up with the Sean Fife Quartet from their recording Late Night and Validation.

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0: Live from NPR News in Washington, I'm Korva Coleman. Late last night, the House approved a war powers resolution. It would stop President Trump's ability to continue the Iran war without congressional approval. Seven Republicans joined Democrats. This comes as the government released a pair of reports that lay out some of the cost of the U.S. war against Iran. The Pentagon's inspector general says that through June, the war cost at least $33 billion. NPR's Greg Myrie says the Congressional Budget Office put that number at $38 billion through August 1st.
1: One of them comes from the Congressional Budget Office and the other from the Pentagon's Inspector General. And both of these are independent, nonpartisan agencies. Both reports detail the extensive damage to U.S. bases and military equipment, like the U.S. naval base in Bahrain. And this is something the Pentagon has really not wanted to talk about. The Pentagon Inspector General said the Iranian strikes damaged and destroyed, quote, hundreds of buildings and structures at U.S. bases, and it listed eight countries in the region where this has happened.
0: NPR's Greg Myrie reporting. Meanwhile, Kentucky Republican Congressman Thomas Massie introduced articles of impeachment against Defense Secretary Pete Hegseth yesterday. It's over Hegseth's conduct in the Iran war. NPR's Eric McDaniel reports.
2: It was an unexpected start to the legislative day.
3: Impeaching Peter Brian Hegseth, Secretary of Defense, for high crimes and misdemeanors.
2: Congressman Massie, long a thorn in the side of the administration, is on his way out of office after being primaried by a Trump-backed opponent. Massie alleges that Hegseth has waged the war in Iran illegally, in part because the conflict has not been authorized by Congress. Republicans, in theory, have enough votes to defeat the proposal, though it could be a complicated vote for House members in swing districts, seen as an approval of an unpopular war that's driving up cost of living. The party also has some attendance problems. A record number are retiring. Many missed votes Monday night, leaving Democrats at the time with more voting members. Eric McDaniel, NPR News, Washington.
0: Investors are betting that the Federal Reserve will raise interest rates later today. NPR's Scott Horsley reports the central bank is trying to tamp down stubborn inflation.
4: Inflation has been above the Fed's 2% target for more than 5 years now. Price hikes accelerated during the spring and summer after the U.S. launched its war against Iran. Raising the Fed's benchmark interest rate won't do much to lower the price of gasoline or diesel fuel, which has surged to an all-time high, but it would signal that the central bank is serious about curbing inflation. Expectations for a rate hike jumped after a hawkish speech last month from Fed Chairman Kevin Warsh to an audience in Jackson Hole, Wyoming. Fed policymakers will also update their personal forecast today of where they think prices and interest rates will be going in the months and years ahead. Scott Horsley, NPR News, Washington.
0: You're listening to NPR. Saudi Arabia is expressing outrage after it shot down a drone headed for the city of Mecca. That's Islam's holiest city, the birthplace of the Prophet Muhammad. Saudi Arabia is battling Houthi rebels in neighboring Yemen. The Houthis have denied targeting Mecca. They've seized a huge swath of territory in Yemen and overpowered Saudi-backed fighters. They've also limited the Saudi government's ability to export crude oil. More musicians are dropping out of the tour with singer Ed Sheeran. This comes after the rapper Macklemore was pulled from the tour over pro-Palestinian comments. NPR's Isabella Gomez Sarmiento reports.
5: The artists Aaron Rowe, Lucas Graham, and Phineas have all announced they will no longer perform as opening acts for Ed Sheeran's current stadium tour. The group Bioga, who has been touring with Sheeran as his backing band, also announced they will be leaving the tour. This after Macklemore was kicked off Sheeran's tour for a politicized performance that included shouting Free Palestine on stage. In a statement posted on social media, Sheeran writes that the decision to remove Macklemore was made by the tour promoters. The promoter cited pressure from venue owners. All of the supporting acts leaving the tour expressed support for free speech and for the Palestinian people. Isabella Gomez Sarmiento, NPR News.
0: Several corn mazes are cropping up across the country. They're designed to look like the face of late singer Dolly Parton. Organizers say they're using these mazes to raise money for Parton's literacy program, the Imagination Library. This is NPR.
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Hearts bassist Christian McBride and his band Inside Straight, recorded live at the Village Vanguard in New York, something that's become an annual affair. Every December, he takes the band in there, with Steve Wilson on saxophone, vibist Warren Wolf, who wrote that tune, we heard Gang Gang. Peter Martin was the pianist, and the drummer, Carl Allen. Bassist Christian McBride and his band Inside Straight. We're listening to jazz. I'm John Hill. Guitarist Luis Bonfa and Blue Madrid.

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pianist Mulgrew Miller and his band Wingspan with a tune called Samba de Blue. Steve Nelson on vibes. Steve Wilson was the saxophonist with Richie Goods on bass and Kareem Riggins on drums. Ahead of it, saxophonist Steve Caldestad. Live at Frankie's Jazz Club is the name of the disc recorded in Vancouver, Canada. The tune Bolivia with Chris Gustrin at the piano, bassist Conrad Good, and drummer Jesse Cahill. And vocalist Kurt Elling opened the set with the tune Steppin' Out. Lawrence Hobgood at the piano, with John Patitucci on bass and Terrion Gully on drums. That comes from Kurt's album The Gate. We're listening to jazz.

Music from saxophonist David Sills' Double Guitar Quintet, with guitarists, as advertised, Mike Scott and Larry Coombs. Blake White was the bassist, Tim Pleasant the drummer, from the album Natural Lines, Minor Monk. Ahead of it, the trio of organist Larry Goldings, guitarist Peter Bernstein, and drummer Bill Stewart. Their album called Perpetual Pendulum, that was a tune titled Little Green Men, written by guitarist Bernstein. And we began the set with pianist Helen Sung, from the album Sung with Words, with vocalists Christy Daschle and Carolyn Leonhardt, the song Hot Summer Night. I'm John Hill. Thanks for joining me for jazz. I'll see you later. Here's pianist John Beasley with Thelonious Monk's Skippy from A Change of Heart.

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0: Live from NPR News in Washington, I'm Korva Coleman. The House has passed another War Powers Resolution late last night. This would limit President Trump's power to continue the Iran war without congressional approval. The measure was adopted with the support of 7 Republicans. The board of the Kennedy Center in Washington, D.C. has voted to shut down the performing arts complex. That came after federal judge Christopher Cooper again ruled the board cannot put President Trump's name on the building. NPR's Anastasia Tsioulkas reports the Kennedy Center's future is unclear.
1: We obtained the lengthy memo that the board received over the weekend prior to the vote. That only addressed structural matters at the center, not programming. For example, the board told Judge Cooper it intends to move 2 of the signature annual events, the Kennedy Center Honors and the Mark Twain Prize, somewhere else. Where and how is unclear. The board says it will continue to support the National Symphony Orchestra. How that's going to happen is unclear.
0: NPR's Anastasia Tsioulkas reporting. The Senate Committee on Health meets today to consider 3 of President Trump's picks for top jobs at the Department of Health and Human Services. NPR's Selena Simmons-Duffin reports that includes the nominee for Surgeon General.
2: President Trump's pick for Surgeon General is Dr. Nicole Sapphire, a radiologist and former Fox News commentator. She is the 3rd person he has nominated for the role. The U.S. has not had a Surgeon General for almost 2 years. Also testifying before senators is Chris Klomp, a former health tech executive who's been running much of the day-to-day operations of HHS since February. He's the nominee to serve as Deputy Secretary of HHS. And the 3rd nominee up for consideration is Dr. Timothy Westlake, a Wisconsin-based emergency medicine physician. He has been nominated to serve as Assistant Secretary for Mental Health and Substance Use. Selena Simmons-Duffin, NPR News, Washington.
0: The European Union has invited Canada to become the first associate member of that bloc. The offer came in the European Commission President's annual State of the Union speech. Terry Schultz reports from Brussels the Canadian Prime Minister was there.
3: The EU and Canada have both been on the receiving end of President Trump's threats and tariffs and have been looking to reduce their dependence on the U.S. Now they'll seek a new relationship with each other, as EU Commission President Ursula von der Leyen offered to create a new status proposed in person to the Canadian leader.
4: I would like to work with you on opening the door for Canada to being the first associate member of the European Union.
3: It's not clear exactly what this status will entail or when it might be realized, but von der Leyen mentioned increasing cooperation in areas including manufacturing, tech, defense, the Arctic, minerals, and AI. For NPR News, I'm Terry Schultz in Brussels.
0: This is NPR. FBI Director Kash Patel testified before a Senate committee yesterday, and some of the exchanges were fiery. Patel suggested that he is open to sending federal agents to polling places for the midterm elections, but federal law prohibits military personnel or federal agents from being stationed at polling places. U.S. Attorney General Todd Blanche says the Justice Department will comply with the U.S. Supreme Court's decision rejecting President Trump's push for mail-in voting restrictions. He says the DOJ will still investigate illegal voting. NPR's Ryan Lucas reports.
5: Speaking to reporters in the White House Rose Garden, the attorney general said the Trump administration disagrees with the Supreme Court's decision, but he says the administration will comply with it.
6: That doesn't mean that we're not going to do everything in this administration that we can to make sure that there are free and fair elections.
5: Blanche added that the court's decision has no impact on ongoing criminal investigations into illegal voting. In Texas, meanwhile, federal prosecutors announced charges against 7 non-U.S. citizens for allegedly unlawfully voting or falsely claiming U.S. citizenship. Research and audits have shown instances of non-citizens voting to be extremely rare. Ryan Lucas, NPR News, Washington.
0: The Federal Reserve is expected to raise short-term interest rates today. Inflation is still hotter than the central bank wants, and prices are climbing faster than wages. Forecasters predict the Fed will boost rates by 0.25 percentage point. I'm Korva Coleman, NPR News.
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Freddie Hubbard there on trumpet, with pianist Herbie Hancock from Herbie's album Empyrean Isles, the great Ron Carter on bass, and the drummer was Tony Williams. Aliloquy Valley, the name of that song. Ahead of it, we heard from the New London Big Band, led by trombonist Sean Nelson out of New London, Connecticut. We heard a tune there called Let There Be Light, written by saxophonist Cedric Mayfield. Doug Marr was the guitarist. We also heard vocalist Megan Weiklinget. The album titled Social Hour, taken from the name of a club the band plays each month called The Social. Sean Nelson's New London Big Band opening that set. We're listening to jazz. I'm John Hill. It's Oliver Nelson with Flute Salad.

Music from drummer Aaron Sieber. The album is called First Move. The tune Unconditional Love, written by the late pianist Jerry Allen. Aaron Sieber with Warren Wolf on vibes. Tim Green was the saxophonist, with Sullivan Fortner at the piano and Ugana Okegwo on bass. Recorded at the Ornithology Jazz Club in Brooklyn. Aaron Sieber. And we began that set with a band called the San Gabriel Seven from their album called Under the Stars. That was a tune written and performed by the vocalist Sina E, titled The Barista. The San Gabriel Seven includes guitarist Steve Gregory, Chad Edwards at the piano, Jonathan Pintoff was the bassist, drummer Randy Drake, percussionist Scott Bredman, plus a tasty horn section. The San Gabriel Seven, Under the Stars, with vocalist and composer Sina E. We are listening to jazz

A medley there, consisting of Duke Pearson's The Phantom, followed by Billy Page's The In Crowd, from an album by saxophonist Corey Weeds, with strings. The album called What Is There to Say? Corey Weeds with Phil Dwyer at the piano, John Lee on bass, and Jesse Cahill on drums. Ahead of it, Tony Bennett sang In a Sentimental Mood from the album Tony Bennett Sings Ellington, Hot and Cool. And it was guitarist Dave Stryker opening the set, along with a string quartet featuring Sarah Caswell on violin. Julian Shore was the pianist, John Patitucci on bass, Brian Blade on drums, the song Soul Friend from the album As We Are. I'm John Hill. Thanks for joining me for Jazz. I'll see you later. Here's Nina Simone.

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0: Live from NPR News in Washington, I'm Korva Coleman. Late last night, the House approved a war powers resolution that would block President Trump's ability to continue the Iran war without congressional approval. Seven House Republicans joined Democrats in the vote. The Federal Reserve will decide today what to do about short-term interest rates. Forecasters expect the Fed to boost rates by 0.25%. NPR's Scott Horsley says rates have not been lifted in more than 3 years, but conditions now are different.
1: The U.S. war with Iran has rekindled inflation, pushing oil and gasoline prices higher. The Congressional Budget Office warns the war is likely to keep putting upward pressure on prices into next year. Just today, AAA said the price of diesel had jumped to another record high, $6.31 a gallon. And Fed Chairman Kevin Warsh renewed his promise to get inflation under control when he spoke last month in Jackson Hole, Wyoming.
0: NPR's Scott Horsley reporting. Kentucky Republican Congressman Thomas Massie has introduced articles of impeachment against Defense Secretary Pete Hegseth. Massie claims Hegseth has waged the war against Iran illegally. Meanwhile, the Defense Secretary is asking U.S. military commanders to send well-groomed, physically fit troops to a gathering in Quantico, Virginia later this month. NPR's Quill Lawrence has more.
2: Hegseth has asked military leaders to nominate high-performing junior officers and sergeants to attend what he's calling a State of the Force address at Marine Base Quantico, and specified that they be impeccably groomed and meet physical height-to-weight ratios, according to documents seen by NPR. Last year, Hegseth hastily summoned generals and admirals from around the world to attend a speech about what he called the warrior ethos that included culture war issues like trans troops and dispensations for some troops to grow beards for religious or health reasons. Since he took the Pentagon's top job, Hegseth has often done physical training with troops at bases around the world. Quill Lawrence, NPR News.
0: A bill endorsed by the cryptocurrency industry failed to clear a procedural vote in the Senate yesterday. NPR's Rafael Nam reports on Democratic opposition to the measure.
3: Known as the Clarity Act, the bill would have established a set of rules for the crypto sector for the first time in the U.S. Until now, crypto rules have been determined by different federal agencies, making them prone to changing depending on who controls the White House. But critics have said the rules are too lenient to the crypto sector, and many Democrats said the bill wouldn't go far enough in preventing conflicts of interest for President Trump, who earned more than $1 billion from the crypto sector last year. The crypto industry can still try to pass the bill again, but the outlook is very uncertain. Rafael Nam, NPR News.
0: You're listening to NPR News from Washington. Two more big tech leaders have issued statements on potential government regulation of artificial intelligence. Meta CEO Mark Zuckerberg does not agree with other AI leaders that AI research should be slowed down. He favors working with independent evaluators to ensure safety. The head of computer chip making company NVIDIA also does not want to slow down. Jensen Huang says government regulation is not necessary. The Department of Homeland Security's Inspector General's Office has released a report on the immigration detention facility in Florida known as Alligator Alcatraz. It says detainees were subjected to a slew of poor living conditions, including being held in small metal enclosures. NPR's Vanessa Romo reports.
4: Findings revealed that 79 detainees were confined to metal cages with about 4 feet by 4 feet of floor space for up to 2 hours. Inspectors called it unprecedented among detention facilities and said they presented significant risk to detainees' health and safety. DHS's internal report also found detainees lacked clean drinking water, adequate food, and proper medical care. Showers were infested with bugs, and staff couldn't identify which detention standards they were expected to follow. The facility, which opened in 2025, shut down over the summer following a string of lawsuits. Vanessa Romo, NPR News.
0: A news helicopter crashed yesterday in Los Angeles, killing two people aboard and one person on the ground. The news crew was covering a fatal bus crash. The bus accident left two more people dead. This is NPR.
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Music from the phenomenal bassist Charles Mingus. The classic, Better Get It in Your Soul, from his collection called Mingus Sound, with saxophonists John Handy, Booker Irvin, and Shafi Adi. Horace Parlin at the piano, Willie Dennis and Jimmy Nepper on trombones, Danny Richmond on drums, preceded by a Mingus appreciation from clarinetist Harry Scholar. The album titled Living in Sound, the music of Charles Mingus, the politically inspired Remember Rockefeller at Attica. Again, a group of all-stars, pianist Kenny Barron, bassist Christian McBride, drummer Jonathan Blake, on trumpet Nicholas Payton, along with a string quartet. Harry Scholar, Living in Sound, the music of Charles Mingus, opening that set. We're listening to jazz. I'm John Hill. Guitarists Sylvain Luc and Borelli Legrand.

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vocalist Karen Allison with the title track from her album Azure Tay, featuring guitarist Rod Fleeman. On bass it was Bob Bowman, the drummer Todd Strait, and on harmonica, Randy Weinstein, preceded by saxophonist Joe Henderson, performing all Miles Davis tunes on his album So Near, So Far. We heard a tune written by Miles for his producer Teo Macero called Teo, with guitarist John Schofield, drummer Al Foster, and that was bassist Dave Holland. Joe Henderson starting the set. We're listening to jazz.

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From an album she dedicates to healers, caregivers, truth tellers, and defenders of democracy, titled The Lights Are Always On, pianist Lynn Arial and her trio, with bassist Jasper Thompson and drummer E.J. Strickland, that was Walk in My Shoes, dedicated to the late U.S. Representative John Lewis. Ahead of it, music from the Alternative Guitar Summit, honoring Pat Martino. Pat's tune called Willow featured guitarists Cheryl Bailey and Ed Cherry, with Desiron Douglas on bass and Alan Mednard on drums. And we opened the set with Freddie Cole from his album Rio de Janeiro Blue. We heard him do Yellow Days. I'm John Hill. Thanks for joining me for jazz. I'll see you later. This is Ahmad Jamal with My Flower.

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0: Live from NPR News in Washington, I'm Korva Coleman. The House passed another war powers resolution late last night. It would limit President Trump's power to continue the Iran war without congressional approval. The government has now released a pair of reports that lay out some of the cost of the U.S. war against Iran. The Pentagon's inspector general says that through June, the war cost at least $33 billion. NPR's Greg Myrie says the Congressional Budget Office put the number at $38 billion through August 1st.
1: Both reports detail the extensive damage to U.S. bases and military equipment, like the U.S. naval base in Bahrain. And this is something the Pentagon has really not wanted to talk about. The Pentagon Inspector General said the Iranian strikes damaged and destroyed, quote, hundreds of buildings and structures at U.S. bases, and it listed eight countries in the region where this has happened.
0: NPR's Greg Myrie reporting. Authorities in Gaza say at least 20 people have been killed after a multi-story building collapsed overnight. The UN Humanitarian Office says about 100 people were sheltering there, about half of them children. The building had been damaged earlier by Israeli bombardment. NPR's Anas Baba reports from Gaza City. More people are still missing.
2: I'm standing in the meantime at the site where a building of six floors that was partially destroyed by the Israeli airstrikes during the war suddenly collapsed and totally flattened to the ground. Inside this building were families displaced during the war, and they found that partially destroyed houses are better than tents. Until the moment, we can see that there is the two excavators here, and there is also a bulldozer, and all of them are trying to save the people that are underneath the rubble.
0: NPR's Anas Baba in Gaza City. UN aid agencies are urging Israel to approve the entry of heavy machinery to Gaza to help lift rubble. FBI Director Kash Patel testified before a Senate committee yesterday, and at times the exchanges were combative. Vermont Democratic Senator Peter Welch asked Patel whether he would try to send federal agents to polling stations around the country for this year's midterm elections.
3: Do you pledge that you will not in any way interfere in the will of the American people when they go to the polls in November?
4: I pledge unequivocally that I will not participate in your charade of lies.
0: Patel didn't clearly explain if he plans to try to send agents to polling stations. However, federal law already bars federal agents and military personnel from being deployed to voting sites. You're listening to NPR. Saudi Arabia is expressing outrage after it shot down a drone headed for the city of Mecca. That's Islam's holiest city, the birthplace of the Prophet Muhammad. Saudi Arabia is battling Houthi rebels in Yemen. The Houthis have denied targeting Mecca. They've seized a huge swath of territory in Yemen and overpowered Saudi-backed fighters. Pennsylvania's Department of Health says a fourth person has died from measles-related complications. From member station WPSU, Sydney Roach reports.
5: Mifflin County Coroner Andrea Alcalde says an 18-year-old died from a rare and severe neurological complication of measles. Over the weekend, a Jefferson County coroner said a 40-year-old woman also died from measles-related complications. State officials say both people were unvaccinated and that no further details will be shared. In August, two infants in Lancaster County died from measles-related complications, the first such deaths in Pennsylvania in 35 years. The announcement of those deaths led to skepticism by some local officials and Health Secretary Robert F. Kennedy Jr. The measles outbreak is growing in Pennsylvania, with nearly 700 cases reported so far this year. For NPR News, I'm Sunny Roach in State College, Pennsylvania.
0: Health Secretary Kennedy and Pennsylvania Democratic Governor Josh Shapiro continue to feud over the issue. Last month, Kennedy told federal officials not to count the earlier measles deaths in the federal government's measles tally. I'm Korva Coleman, NPR News in Washington.
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Nicholas Payton from his recording Triune, accompanied by Esperanza Spalding bass, Kareem Riggins drums, the bonus track on the recording, Feed the Fire. Before that, we heard from Isaiah J. Thompson from the Book of Isaiah, Modern Jazz Ministry, with the Cakewalk Dilemma. Now let's continue with Alvin Queen, the Jazz Cup Cafe Blues, with Jesse Davis, Desron Douglas, Danny Grisette, with Charlie Parker's All Prevolve.

Sassy Sarah, Sarah Vaughn from No Count Sarah, Just One of Those Things, with the members of the Count Basie Orchestra, Ronnell Bright Piano, Richard David Bass. You've heard it right here with me, Dee Alexander. This is Jazz.

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Nicole Mitchell's Black Earth Ensemble from the recording Hope, Future, Destiny with Journey for Three Blue Stones. And before that, we heard from Mr. Joey Alexander from his recording Continuance, the composition Alice Anna. Let's continue with a wonderful duo of Milton Suggs on vocals, Michael King on piano from the recording Pure Intention, with a wonderful rendition of Frankie Beverly's Golden Time of Day.

Miles Davis from Porgy and Bess, Gone, Gone, Gone. And before that, Zahili Zamora from Overcoming with her composition, Blissful Sorrow. You're with D. Alexander. This is Jazz.

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1: Hi, I'm Leo Rahill. I hope you enjoy the sounds of jazz from the classic FM archives.

That was Claude Hopkins. Claude Hopkins played for some time at the old Tommy Joy's in Utica. He was a good piano player. Safari Stomp was the first number, then New Orleans, You're Driving Me Crazy, and finally the Memphis Blues. And how I love the Memphis Blues. A great, great number. I'm Leo Rahill. You're listening to the Sounds of Jazz. We're going to play Pee Wee Irwin.

Pee-wee Irwin with his old pal, Billy Maxted, Sal Pace, Andy Russo, Charlie Traeger, and Tony Spargo. Tony was doing the whistling and playing his old kazoo. Wonderful, wonderful music. I'm Leo Rahill. You're listening to the Sounds of Jazz, and we're going to relax with Sir Charles Thompson.

Many of you out there will remember Sir Charles Thompson. He was at the Dinkler many, many times and played just beautifully. That last one is a composition by Sir Charles Thompson called Robin's Nest. Very, very nice. Ain't Misbehaving, of course, was before that. We're going to go to Rebecca Kilgore with Keith Ingham.

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1: I'm David Lombardo, and you're listening to WCNY's The Capitol Press Room. In the first half of the show, we're checking in with State Senate Environmental Conservation Committee Chair Pete Harcum, a Westchester County Democrat. We'll do a deep dive into his support for expanding the solar energy footprint in New York, highlight concerns from small lake associations he heard this summer, and talk about what can be done to make fossil fuel providers pay for their role in contributing to climate change. And then we'll speak with political memorabilia nerd Brian Fessler about his love of campaign swag and how he helped yours truly track down an elusive piece of memorabilia. And finally, we'll highlight legislation designed to expand the practical effect of consumer debt protections that have been narrowly interpreted by state courts. It's all coming up right here on WCNY's The Capitol Press Room.
2: In Washington, I'm Corva Coleman. The Trump administration is consulting with Congress about a large package of munitions for Israel. It's one of the largest single sales in recent years. NPR's Michelle Kellerman reports it includes a large number of 2,000-pound bombs.
3: The $2.8 billion package, first reported by The Washington Post and confirmed by NPR, would include 40,000 of those 2,000-pound bombs. The Biden administration had delayed a package of those munitions out of concern for civilian deaths in Gaza, but President Trump reversed that policy when he came back to office. The State Department wouldn't comment on pending sales. But on the Senate Foreign Relations Committee, Democrat Chris Van Hollen says he will work to stop the arms deal, while Israel's Prime Minister Benjamin Netanyahu, quote, keeps bombing Gaza and blocks justice for Americans killed on Netanyahu's watch. Michelle Kellerman, NPR News, the State Department.
2: European Commission President Ursula von der Leyen has proposed setting up a European Security Council. It would respond to repeated airspace violations, cyber attacks, and sabotage attempts by Russia. Esme Nicholson reports.
4: Addressing European lawmakers in her sixth annual State of the Union speech, von der Leyen said Europe must become stronger and more independent amid fraying transatlantic relations and mounting Russian aggression. She said she would invite Canada, Ukraine, Norway and the UK to join the 27-nation bloc in forming a new security alliance. Von der Leyen stressed the need to close Europe's gap with China and the US on artificial intelligence while advocating for regulation and for AI with human agency. She also outlined plans to introduce tougher regulation of highly addictive social media platforms, including a ban for children under the age of 13. For NPR News, I'm Esme Nicholson in Berlin.
2: The Federal Reserve is expected to raise short-term interest rates today. Forecasters predict the Fed will boost rates by 0.25 percentage point. Large numbers of borrowers at hundreds of colleges and universities in the U.S. are late on their student loan payments. That's according to a new NPR analysis of federal student loan data, as NPR's Corey Turner reports.
5: The Education Department only recently started publishing schools' non-payment rates, meaning the share of a school's recent borrowers who are at least 3 months late on their loan payments. One pattern jumps out from the data. The nation's private for-profit schools had non-payment rates twice as high as public and private nonprofit schools. And of the schools with the highest non-payment rates, where at least 40% of borrowers are struggling, the vast majority are, again, private for-profit schools, many of them marketing short-term career training to low-income students. Corey Turner, NPR News.
2: You're listening to NPR News from Washington. A Senate hearing is open for President Trump's choice to be U.S. Surgeon General. Dr. Nicole Sapphire is a radiologist and former Fox News commentator. Some senators may question Sapphire about her views on vaccines. She's criticized COVID booster requirements, but she has also defended vaccines, while some cite a debunked claim that they are linked to autism. An AI researcher at Google's DeepMind is among the latest to call on the industry to slow its development of artificial intelligence. NPR's Bobby Allen reports more AI professionals are citing the potential danger to humans.
6: Bilal Shugtai witnessed Google's DeepMind firsthand, and he says in a public resignation letter, quote, "I too am extremely concerned by the default trajectory of this technology. I earnestly believe that AI has the potential to kill us all." Shugtai is the latest researcher to voice fears that AI could eventually escape human control. Anthropic CEO Dario Amodei, OpenAI Chief Executive Sam Altman, and Elon Musk have all endorsed an AI slowdown. President Trump and some smaller AI companies argue the fears are overblown and motivated by a desire to keep AI upstarts from overtaking the leading companies. Bobby Allen, NPR News.
2: Google and Anthropic are among NPR's financial supporters. The House may vote today on legislation aimed at limiting spikes in consumers' electricity bills because of data centers that are expanding. The bipartisan bill is called the Ratepayer Protection Act. It would require certain new data centers to shuttle the costs of electricity construction rather than consumers. It's NPR.
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1: I'm David Lombardo, and you're listening to WCNY's The Capitol Press Room, and we're joined in the studio by Senate Environmental Conservation Committee Chair Pete Harkum, a Westchester County Democrat. Thanks for making the time, Senator.
8: Thanks for having me.
1: Well, the legislative session may be over, but I don't imagine you're taking the second half of the year off. So as it pertains to some of the bills that made it across the finish line during the session, what sort of work are you doing this past summer or this fall to try to get them signed? Any ones that are particularly of note in terms of the environment or energy sector?
8: Well, you know, I have a first of all, we got some important things into the budget. Mm-hmm. We got New York Sun into the budget.
1: You want to talk about what that is?
8: Yeah, New York Sun is a funding stream that supports distributed solar, rooftop solar, community solar. It's part of the ASAP Act, which will create up to 20 gigs of distributed solar in New York. Independent analysis has shown it'll save ratepayers $1 billion annually when we get to that mark. And so we were negotiating through the budget process to get the entirety of that bill in, which formally recognizes the goal, restarts a New York Sun program with the PSC had canceled $200 million, and then also instructs the PSC to end some of the interconnection issues that were driving up costs and causing delays. So we were largely successful in getting a lot of that incorporated into the budget. So that was a big win on the energy side.
1: Where do things stand with the PSC and them getting the ball rolling on this, the implementation part of this budget language? Is that something that's already underway or something that you're still waiting for?
8: No, I've spoken with the PSC. In fact, right after a session, they look forward to getting to work on this. Mm-hmm. You know, the determination is whether they need to do proceedings to do some of this or whether they can just do some of it through management and regulations. So they're parsing through that now, but they have no problem. They're looking forward to working with us on this. It's important, especially if you look at the timelines for natural gas or nuclear. You know, right now we're not looking about taking anything offline, but we need new generation now. It's about a 10-year wait for natural gas turbines from General Electric, mm-hmm. and we know nuclear is a 15 to 20 year proposition. So we need generation now, and solar is the fastest way to achieve that.
1: Well, I want to talk more about solar in a little bit, but coming back to bills that are awaiting the governor's signature, I think, according to my count, there's about 19 that have your name as a Senate sponsor that are awaiting the governor's signature. And the list includes things addressing the radiation surveillance program. We've got bills dealing with the regulation of sharks, deer management permits, definitions of tidal wetlands, food relief programs, which has to do, again, with, you know, at least food waste partially. So in terms of the environment and the bills that you're waiting for, anything that you're focused on trying to get signed right now or that you're anticipating needing to engage the governor with before the end of the year?
8: You know, I think a lot of the environmental bills we did were extenders.
1: Okay.
8: So I don't think there's anything controversial there. The excess food waste was an extender of a very successful program where we're now diverting millions of pounds of food that would have gone to landfills, and perfectly good food now going to food banks and food pantries. So that's been extraordinarily successful. This is just another five-year extender on that program. Some of the species-specific bills that you mentioned, those are extenders. Those are not generally controversial either. The radiation program, the monitoring program, it's something that DEC is required to do. They do. But we think that they need to be much more transparent with getting the results out to the public. This is not the radiation around nuclear power plants.
1: Right.
8: That's monitored by the feds. This is other environmental radiation.
1: Sure, the normal background radiation in everyday life, basically.
8: Yeah, yeah.
1: And that bill, a version of it, was vetoed in the past. I mean, are you going to be sending up the same bill, or did you guys address any of the sort of the concerns that the governor had, which are, you know, real or imagined in the past with the veto?
8: You know, I think it's essentially the same bill. It's a straight up proposal that it's just a transparency and a posting bill. To us, there's nothing controversial about it. And I know agencies like to say they're already doing certain things, but there's a difference between a policy and the law. And so that's why we continue to push things like that.
1: Well, earlier this summer, you were back at the Capitol for a Lake Association meeting, hearing from a variety of environmental stakeholders. What, if anything, did you take away from that discussion that either maybe reinforced thoughts you already had or maybe opened your eyes to new problems or solutions?
8: Well, it was a really eye-opening conversation because these are the smaller associations. Like, for instance, I live in a small lake association, and lake associations and the smaller lakes have all of the challenges that larger water bodies do. They have harmful algal blooms. They have infestations of phosphorus from failing septic systems, dealing with climate change, sedimentation, excess road salt. The challenge that the lake associations have is they often don't have a professional staff and they don't have the technical capacity to address those challenges. So I think in New York State, we need to find better ways to get them resources, but more importantly, better way to get them technical assistance. But it was a great way also for me to learn, but for also for them to learn from each other. It was a great discussion as to how they are dealing with different problems, the resources that are available out there, the scientific research, the financial assistance. And so we're in discussions with some of those groups as to how we can help them both in the budget process next year, but also are there things legislatively we can do? And we have a bill that we've passed in the Senate for a number of years on a bipartisan basis. Upstate Republicans support the bill very strongly, that would allow lake associations to receive all of the same funding that lake districts or municipalities that oversee lakes can get. So we continue to work on the issue, and it was a great day of meetings.
1: What about any concerns about the enforcement of existing laws on the books designed to protect all sorts of waterways, including these lakes? And things that come to mind are the boat washing requirements, as well as the use of road salt and some of the DOT measures that are supposed to be in place there. Did you hear anything from these associations who are concerned maybe about the degree of enforcement or the degree of implementation of these types of laws?
8: Or what's not being enforced? There's great concern about the wake boating, because
1: what's that?
8: They are boats that have downward thrust to create a wake so that people can wakeboard on them. And in shallow lakes, they stir up the sediment and bring up the phosphorus, which can lead to harmful algal blooms. They can be destructive to fragile shorelines. So that's an emerging issue that we're beginning to learn about are the wake boats.
1: Well, when it comes to boat washing stations, I know there's concerns about whether there's enough of them.
8: Boat washing has been very successful. In fact, it was pioneered before it was state policy by smaller lakes up in the Adirondacks. So what they would like to see is more state facilities to take the burden off of the local taxpayers and the local governments in order to do that.
1: And what about the use of road salt? Because there's that concern about runoff.
8: Yeah, that continues to be a big challenge. Down my way, east of Hudson, New York City watershed, the Amawalk Reservoir is only 20 years away from being taken offline because of salinity levels. And we know that road salt can contribute to harmful algal blooms, as well as making the water unsafe to drink. And it's also a problem for the smaller lake associations in upstate. So they pioneered with the Adirondack Road Salt Task Force on different policies and procedures to reduce the amount of road salt. They've been very successful in many upstate communities, and now we're trying to get DEC to adopt many of those practices as well.
1: You have had a lot of social media posts this summer about solar panels and their deployment, and they seem, at least the tenor of the posts, to address what you feel like as maybe myths or the deliberate effort to spread misinformation about how these solar panels might be taking up land for farming, land that could be conserved. Am I reading your concern right? And if so, what prompted you to feel like you need to go on the offensive here?
8: Well, at the end of last session, there was an organized pushback against a number of solar bills based on a lot of misinformation. Some that you mentioned, number one, that solar was taking up a disproportionate amount of farmland in New York State. In fact, solar has taken up 0.1% of all of the farmland in New York State. Six times more than that have been taken up by golf courses, and yet there's no outcry about that. Then there was a talk of PFAS in solar panels, and that solar was polluting our water systems. There is no PFAS in solar panels. They use silicon. They don't use PFAS. And the reason we're pushing back is at a time when we're talking about affordability and we need generation at the same time, the economics point to solar. A kilowatt of solar is far less expensive than a kilowatt of natural gas or nuclear. So if we want to save ratepayers money and drive down wholesale prices, and we need new generation in a hurry, solar is the way to go, and it can't be impeded by misinformation. Should solar go everywhere? No, of course not. You know, just the same way a factory shouldn't be sited, you know, without regulation. But there was an organized attempt to mislead the public about solar, and we felt that it was important to set the record straight.
1: And after a quick break, we'll continue our conversation with State Senate Environmental Conservation Committee Chair Pete Harcum, a Westchester County Democrat. 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Well, for listeners just joining us, this is WCNY's The Capitol Press Room, and we're continuing our conversation with State Senate Environmental Conservation Committee Chair Pete Harcum, a Westchester County Democrat, who joined us in the studio this week. In terms of where, say, large-scale solar projects are being located, do you think there could be more safeguards in place at the state level, or should localities have more say in terms of vetoing solar projects potentially.
8: Well, the utility scale projects are approved through ORES, mm-hmm. the state agency. There is a local municipal input process that should always be robust. We should always be taking those concerns to heart. The other thing I think is communities that are host to renewable energy should be the first to be able to benefit from the cost savings. You know, it seems counterintuitive that you have, you know, 20 acres of solar panels in your community, and yet the savings, those credits are going to somebody perhaps hundreds of miles away. And so I don't think it's unreasonable at all for communities to expect some sort of utility relief when they are sharing the burden.
1: You mentioned the idea of a robust input. Does the status quo allow for robust input?
8: Well, it depends on who you ask.
1: Sure.
8: You know, if you're on the other side of an issue and you don't get the desire or the outcome which you hope for, mm-hmm. then you're going to say there's not enough input. I don't think we can go back to the days where each local municipality can have veto power over individual projects. It's just not feasible for us as a society to get to where we need to go. But those concerns need to be taken very, very seriously. And we have seen a number of projects that have been scaled back. And there have been some that have been denied permits. So, you know, the process does work. But it obviously depends on which side of the fence you're on.
1: Well, yeah, you raised that point that if you are opposed to these projects, you may raise concerns about the process of how they end up being developed. But really what your concern is the final outcome. And people don't really have a concern with the process. The concern is with the outcome, it seems like.
8: Right, right. And, you know, that's one of the reasons why I'm saying that communities, especially if you're talking about a larger system, you know, a utility scale system, mm-hmm. they should be able to share in the benefits of that without question.
1: Right now, we have a governor pushing this, what she describes as all of the above energy approach. And you referenced earlier the nuclear of it all. It's been announced that Fort Drum is going to be the site of a nuclear micro reactor. And that is planned just for that site, and meaning, you know, their emergency power needs, basically, if everything goes offline. Is that something that you are interested in, nuclear power and the nuclear micro reactors for parts of New York? Because that is something that seems to be moving on a much faster timeline than some of these traditional large scale nuclear power plants.
8: Well, I would say, you know, there have not been any small modular nuclear reactors built in
1: right.
8: this country. So I think people just need to be realistic about timetables. Mm-hmm. The last nuclear plant that was built this century was built in Georgia. It took 15 years to build at a cost of $37 billion. And when they flicked on the switch, everybody immediately got a 25% increase to their utility bill to pay for it. So nuclear is very good for baseload power, no question about it. The time horizon to develop it is very long. The cost is extraordinary, and that gets passed on to ratepayers. Nobody builds these plants out of the goodness of their heart.
1: And to date, though, the steps that have been taken to advance broader commercial nuclear projects in New York have all been done solely at the discretion of the governor. So is there a point at which you're envisioning the legislature being asked to do something to realize New York's nuclear future? And do you feel like the legislature is on board, or is that going to be a problem potentially for the governor executing this vision?
8: Well, I think that the devil is in the details. One, will public funds be required or private funds?
1: Public funds will definitely be required. Yeah.
8: You know, so then that does come to the legislature, and I'm sure many of us will have some very serious and probing questions. Mm-hmm. Right now, this is all an academic exercise, perhaps getting a little closer to something of a plan. But until such time, it's really an academic exercise. And, you know, I know folks over at the New York Power Authority have been working hard on this. You know, it is a priority of the governor's. But in the meantime, what we can do for generation and to lower utility bills is to develop solar. We can develop it at a much faster scale. If you look at the socialist state of Texas, you know, they're leading the country in solar and battery storage now because they realize they can bring it up to scale much, much faster than natural gas or nuclear at a far lower price for their ratepayers.
1: One of the energy sources that does not appear to be in the all of the above description for the governor is fracking. And it's been more than a decade since the state took executive action under then-Governor Andrew Cuomo to say that's not going to happen here, and then to have that decision codified by the legislature. We've been hearing from some people in the industry that the type of fracking that can be done today is demonstrably different than what was considered in 2014 or even in the years since then. Do you feel like that should be part of the conversation or should be explored at all? Or is that still a non-starter as far as you're concerned?
8: You know, for me, fracking is a non-starter. It's been an environmental nightmare wherever there's been fracking, whether you just look at Pennsylvania, you look at all the communities that have their water systems that have been corrupted because of fracking spillage or the fracking waste ponds. There's no proven means to treat the fracking waste that comes out. Unfortunately, they send it to sewage treatment plants, which aren't equipped, and very often dangerous chemicals are getting back into the water supply. So for many, many reasons, I think fracking should be a non-starter in New York State.
1: Is it something you would ever take a meeting on, though? If someone said, hey, we've got this thing, this new way of doing things, we just want to, you know, pitch you on this technology and the rules and regulations that we think could work. I mean, is that something you would ever hear out?
8: I meet with everybody. That's been a policy of mine since I was a county legislator. I will meet with anyone, anywhere, anytime. As a legislator, it's my job to learn as much as I can. Doesn't mean I have to agree with folks, sure, or they don't have to agree with me, but I will always meet with anyone.
1: This summer, a federal judge struck down the state's Climate Superfund Act. This wasn't a bill you carried, but I imagine it's something you support. And I'm wondering whether you think the legislature should begin considering other ways to realize the goal of this law, which was basically to penalize the tune of billions of dollars some of these fossil fuel providers for their role in contributing to climate change and using that money to fund climate resiliency efforts. I mean, do you want to just see how the court process plays out with this law and its future, or do you think the legislature should consider other ways to try to tap into those revenues from the fossil fuel providers?
8: Well, one, I think we need to see if the attorney general and the governor are going to appeal the decision.
1: So would you encourage them to?
8: I would. I absolutely would, because the fossil fuel companies knew decades ago the harm that they were causing. And we're paying real prices right now for climate change. You know, I give this example all the time. In my district, there's one intersection called the Anvil Circle, and the DOT just spent $25 million elevating it 8 feet because it floods at high tide from the Hudson River due to sea level rise. And that's one intersection in one municipality, $25 million. We are already, our taxpayers are already paying the costs of climate change. The fossil fuel companies should be paying this. And if the courts are not going to side with us, you know, we can look to some other ways. But our taxpayers should not be on the hook for the $80 billion worth of resiliency work that needs to be done in New York State.
1: Well, we've been speaking with State Senate Environmental Conservation Committee Chair Pete Harcum. He is a Westchester County Democrat. Senator, thanks for visiting us in the studio.
8: Thanks for having us.
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0: in 2018, which never happened, and a lieutenant gubernatorial bid for Tom DiNapoli, which again never happened. And you come into the office today with a Patterson for governor hat, which you said cost you just a couple bucks. To me, this is priceless. How did you go about trying to find this? What is the bat signal that you throw up to go to try to collect this piece in particular?
1: So with political memorabilia collecting, a lot of people have specialties. Mm-hmm. You know, some people might only like winning presidential candidates. Some people might only like losing presidential sure. candidates. Some people like collecting items pre-presidential of presidential candidates. So, you know, Barack Obama, they might not collect Obama for president campaign memorabilia,
0: sure.
1: but they may collect U.S. Senate.
0: Or state legislature.
1: State legislature.
0: That's
1: state
0: how
1: Senate
0: I feel about
1: Illinois.
0: New York's like Congress members. Like
1: exactly.
0: a Tim Kennedy for Senate sign is better than a Tim Kennedy for Congress sign.
1: There you go.
0: In my perspective.
1: So once you're in the hobby long enough, like I have been, you begin to kind of get a feel for who collects what and who may have certain types of pieces. Or local offices.
0: Okay.
1: And so you might go to a show or, you know, search eBay or whatever and say, hey, this person has something that fits in this genre. And you dig around a little bit. And that's half the fun of collecting is not just the historical preservation, but, you know, if you're someone who collects whatever it may be, a lot of the fun is digging through and finding that little piece or two that you're looking for. So the David Patterson hat for the was going to be or potentially was going to be 2010 gubernatorial election. Found that at a national political memorabilia show
0: uh-huh.
1: with a bunch of local office, New York office pieces, and saw that and immediately thought of David Lombardo.
0: Do you have a checklist in your head? I know you're interested in certain things, but are you carrying around a wish list for other people like David Lombardo?
1: Occasionally, you know, no one's quite like you, but, you know, like I said, half the fun is finding pieces.
0: Uh-huh.
1: And so I can scratch the itch a little bit of not making my collection even bigger than it needs to be, by, you know, keeping my eye out for, pieces that people are looking for. And then within the hobby, again, if you're kind of spending enough time within the hobby, like I am, people do the same for you. You know, mm-hmm. they might not collect, I'm a Nelson Rockefeller collector. They might not collect Nelson Rockefeller. But in their own searches, they may see a piece and thinking, you know what? I don't think I've seen this before. Let me reach out to Brian and see if he's familiar with it or see if it's a piece that he needs. So part of that is a little bit of that back and forth and helping each other out. But it's also scratching the itch of finding pieces that, you know, someone's going to enjoy.
0: You a Adlai Stevenson guy, too? Is
1: yeah.
0: that right?
1: Yep. Just Nelson Rockefeller and Adlai Stevenson.
0: So what's our plan then? When I say our plan, I mean your plan for Schneiderman 2018 and DiNapoli, what, 2006, I think, is the LG bid that never materialized?
1: Is it 06 or 02? I'll trust you.
0: 06.
1: Okay.
0: I think that's the case because then he gets word that Patterson is going to be Spitzer's choice, and then Assembly Member Tom DiNapoli,
1: okay.
0: who has a good relationship
1: yes.
0: with Spitzer at that point, says, okay, I'll back off.
1: So I've talked to a few people, and half of it, you know, talking to people in this building here
0: mm-hmm.
1: Who may have been around and very active in state government and campaigns at that time, you know, say, hey, have you ever seen anything like this? And so I've had a couple conversations. I know of someone who has a printed material, ephemera, uh-huh. Of DiNapoli for LG. I haven't seen anything yet for Schneiderman AG 2018,
0: yep.
1: I guess that would have been. But most of it is, you know, looking around where there's New York state election stuff.
0: Mm-hmm.
1: And obviously looking modern pieces rather than, you know, 70s, 60s, 50s, anything like that. So I'm sure something's going to pop up eventually. But like I said, you know, a lot of the fun of collecting for a lot of folks in the hobby is the search. And then, you know, spending a few years, sometimes people spend decades, literally, you know, they know of one piece that they saw one time when they were, you know, 25 years old, and they've spent the next 20, 30 years looking for that piece. And, you know, it might pop up on eBay. It might pop up at an antique store.
0: Sure.
1: You know, we call it in the wild. If you're out, at, you know, at a fair or a store and you randomly find a piece. So, or again, if you've shared that you're looking for this one, you know, JFK pin, and you share

0: that information with folks in the hobby. They have that in the back of their mind, and they're out and about, and they say, "Oh my gosh, that's the pin that you know, that Billy was looking for." Those pieces off.
1: Well, to what degree is this like Storage Wars, where somebody dies, or maybe they're just finally clearing out their garage? Because I think about the Pataki lawn sign that we have. I got that from a former Pataki government and probably campaign person, which they just had stored up in their garage. I mean, does that the case where I got to reach out to whoever was doing comms or political strategy for Eric Schneiderman in 2018 and be like, hey, any chance you might still have one of these kicking around?
0: For an office and a campaign like that, yeah, that's probably a good guess. So, you know, what we find, just given the subject matter, there tends to be a fairly decent number of former elected officials, state government officials, campaign officials, a lot of journalists end up, you know, especially kind of post-career collecting that stuff. And so they may know a person who may know this person, say, have you seen anything like this? Do you have anything laying around? And it depends on the office. You know, I think high-profile presidential candidates, I don't think you're often picking up pieces like that. You know, it's not just kind of someone's like, oh yeah, I just kept this, I don't know what it is.
1: I mean, there's not Kirsten Gillibrand 2020 stuff somewhere.
0: I've seen plenty of Kirsten Gillibrand 2020 stuff.
1: We have a lawn sign here.
0: Yeah, so you know, pieces like that I think will show up as people have just kind of kept them and haven't gotten rid of them. Where some of the higher end presidential pieces or older pieces, you know, I think tend to be found when they're preserved a little bit more. Like maybe somebody's grandparent, you know, had a board with a handful of pins from 100 years ago. And, you know, maybe that grandparent passes away and then there's an estate sale on those pieces kind of then enter the hobby. But it's really, you know, a good part of the funnel, like I said, is the search, but it's the wide range of how pieces pop up, you know, how they come up to market or how they end up in people's collections. And again, really wide range, not just of the vehicle in terms of how people add it to their collections, but the pieces. You know, you may have a state assembly candidate, a state senate candidate, gubernatorial candidates that maybe didn't make the final ballot in November.
1: We have Leisha Eve for attorney general somewhere in this office.
0: This is pretty impressive. I think you may not think you're part of like
1: Harry Wilson for governor.
0: You may not think you're part of the, you know, formal collecting hobby, but I think you put a lot of collectors to shame, especially in terms of lawn signs here.
1: Well, can I add to my wish list right now? Because we had a aborted run for governor in the 2026 campaign, and people might be thinking Antonio Delgado, but no, we have the very short-lived but long-anticipated run by Elise Stefanik. So if I could task you and your team of scavengers to dig up an Elise Stefanik for governor sign, that would go up here, lickety-split.
0: A sign specifically.
1: I mean, if you can get a sign,
0: Do you have enough room? Oh, you got a couple
1: spaces.
0: Well,
1: I would take down the Stefanik for Congress sign, I think, which is right behind you.
0: Well, now I have another item on my wish list.
1: But yeah, I mean, does that seem like something that's doable? What would be your strategy for starting with that? Do we reach out to, you know, her political team and say, you know, what do you think you might have?
0: I mean, maybe that might be a good route for you. You might get better results than I
1: might get worse results.
0: But there are some people who just kind of always collect pieces from whatever the current election is. Mm-hmm. And, you know, I tend to be a little bit more focused in my collection, you know, just a couple candidates. But, you know, there are people who just kind of always build and always have materials. So those are the types of people who usually end up having that stuff. You know, they might see the sign on the side of the road and grab that and say, hey, you know, I want to make sure to have that because who knows if she's going to come around and, you know, run for this office in, you know, 2, 4, 6, 10 years, whatever it may be.
1: And clearly and wait for after Election Day and make sure this is not somebody's like private property that you're grabbing the sign
0: from. Drive around Wednesday morning and, you know, spend a couple hours picking
1: from
0: up
1: right away.
0: Yeah, that's exactly right. But we do have a political memorabilia show coming up next month on Saturday, October 17th. It's at the Albany Airport Inn on Wolf Road.
1: From 9 a.m. to 3 p.m.
0: That's right. Or if you're really excited, we do have an early bird open for an extra admission fee at 8 o'clock. And so that ends up being a lot of the serious collectors who come in and they want, you know, the first look at everything. But the fun part about these shows is, you know, there are folks like myself mm-hmm. who have been collecting for a while, and at least we each like to think we have a fairly decent collection in whatever we focus on. But there's really literally as wide of a range as things that you could be thinking about or looking for. You know, you can fill an entire bag full of presidential, gubernatorial, U.S. Senate buttons. Mm-hmm. You know, across 100 years, you can fill an entire bag for $20-$25. Or, you know, you can see Teddy Roosevelt, Abraham Lincoln, sometimes earlier campaign-related pieces, you know, that in some cases run up into the easily into the thousands of dollars. So being in the state capitol for this show, there will be, I'm sure, a decent number of New York State and New York City and other New York State City offices. I always think people in this building here would really find it interesting because they live this life and live this world on a daily basis. And so going back and saying, oh, you know, I see this, you know, Linda Rosenthal for, you know, first state assembly run piece.
1: Hugh Farley that, nail files. George Marigos for Senate 2012.
0: There are plenty of nail files that show up. You know, that was a little bit more of a mid-20th century thing, but they still... I mean,
1: Hugh Farley was in office for a while.
0: Oh, that's true. Yeah. So that, you know, early campaign. But the show is fun, even if you're not looking to pick up anything and you just want to kind of treat it as a mobile museum. Mm-hmm. We have plenty of people who come and check out stuff like that. So we have political pieces, campaign pieces, but it kind of gets into other areas. A big collecting focus that the kind of subcategory is called cause. So a lot of this tends to be civil rights era, okay. But also, you know, suffrage and other women's rights causes are kind of adjacent to that. So, you know, civil rights, anti-Vietnam, kind of anything that there may be a campaign around that isn't for elected office, that kind of fits in the cause bucket.
1: There's okay, so we've got minimum wage.
0: Yep.
1: We've got access to birth control in here. Fix
0: exactly.
1: The MTA, stuff like that.
0: All that fits within the cause umbrella.
1: Okay.
0: There's advertising. There are union pieces. There's sports pieces. A lot of sports buttons. So, you know, political memorabilia, campaign memorabilia is kind of the big focus. Mm-hmm. But basically, anything that someone would create a button for, you'll see it at this show.
1: Well, Brian, thank you so much for making the time. Really appreciate it.
0: Thank you, David. Love talking about this stuff.
1: And again, the Political and Historical Memorabilia Show and Sale is scheduled for October 17th from 9 a.m. to 3 p.m. at the Albany Airport Inn. 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I'm David Lombardo, and you're listening to WCNY's The Capitol Press Room. In the waning days of the legislative session in Albany, Democratic state lawmakers pushed through a bill they contend will simplify consumer debt lawsuits because they're going to provide, quote, consistency across the law for all types of consumer debts. Proponents of the measure argue that it's a necessary update in the face of court decisions that have narrowly interpreted the applications of consumer debt protections that were written into state law, while opponents argue the changes would create logistical problems and have unintended consequences. For more on the issue, we're joined by Evan Dennerstein, a senior staff attorney at Mobilization for Justice, which is a member of the New Yorkers for Responsible Lending Coalition, which backed the legislation. Thanks for making the time, Evan.
2: Thank you, Dave, for having me on.
1: Well, during the floor debate on this bill, the assembly sponsor noted that courts have taken varied approaches to interpreting New York's existing consumer debt protections, and in some cases, narrowing laws more than they were intended. Can you expand on how the judiciary has potentially impacted the usefulness or maybe the scope of consumer debt protections written into state law?
2: Sure. So New York already has like a strong set of protections and mostly procedural protections for governing how consumer debt cases are handled in New York State. The problem is that all of these protections, or almost all of them, are tied to an old legal definition known as consumer credit transactions. And the way this has been interpreted by courts is that it only applies to consumer debts where credit has been extended. So credit card debts and loans, student loans and auto loans. But actually, because there were later court rules that were narrowly tailored just to default judgments that excluded student loans and auto loans, mm-hmm. sometimes there's even confusion about whether a student loan or an auto loan is considered a consumer credit transaction. So the only type of debt where you know that you're going to get these protections that are meant to level the playing field in debt collection cases where businesses who are represented by attorneys are almost always suing consumers who are not represented by attorneys is in credit card cases. And so that leaves out a whole host of very common types of consumer debt that ordinary people take out just in the course of their lives, like medical debt or arrears owed to a former landlord or utility debt or higher education debt like tuition.
1: So in this bill, they're looking to replace the term consumer credit transaction with consumer debt. Would that just basically codify the intent of the original consumer credit transaction protections that were put in place, or does it expand the definition of consumer debt broader than maybe what was previously intended?
2: Well, it's hard for me to speak to what the original intent was because this goes back to like the 70s or at least, but it certainly, I can certainly say that it doesn't align with how the debt collection industry works today. TransUnion has reported that 41% of debt collectors collect healthcare debt, 34% collect utility and telecom debt, 31% collect student loan debt, 24% collect tenant landlord rental debt. And the way that at the federal level, the Fair Debt Collection Practices Act, it protects consumers who have any type of consumer debt. So the way the industry works is around this definition of consumer debt, not this definition of consumer credit transaction. So this bill really just is modernizing and aligning with the way the debt collection industry actually works these days.
1: Well, then can you explain what this would mean for someone who has maybe amassed some type of debt that was previously excluded from this interpretation, and what it would mean for them moving forward? What would the experience be for them compared to what has been the case recently?
2: So in debt collection cases, typically the pleadings were very vague. Often service was not made. There was a rampant problem of sewer service where people are not being served. And, it's called sewer service because the idea is that they throw it in the sewer instead of serving the person. A large portion of these cases result in default judgments. And so in 2021, the Consumer Credit Fairness Act was passed to alleviate many of these problems. And so they require just that some basic information about the debt is included in the complaint, some documentation, often in credit card cases, it could be a credit card statement is attached to the complaint, but it could be an invoice even. And then there is also a requirement of an additional mailing to make sure that the address where service was alleged is actually correct. So when a plaintiff in a debt collection lawsuit files their summons complaint and their affidavit of service, they also have to provide a stamped envelope with additional notice to the consumer. And if that comes back, and that's sent out by the court, and if that comes back as undeliverable, then the creditor cannot obtain a default judgment. And so that helps, stop some default judgments from happening. It also means that you're going to be sued within 3 years instead of 6 years, mm-hmm. right? So in rent arrears cases and medical debt cases, a lot of these defenses are very fact specific, right? So you want those lawsuits to be filed within a time frame when people are able to obtain the documentation and have the memory and have the witnesses fresh so that they can present these defenses and you can fairly litigate these cases.
1: Well, before we move on, let me reintroduce you for listeners just joining us. This is WCNY's The Capitol Press Room. I'm David Lombardo, and we're speaking with Evan Dennerstein, a senior staff attorney at Mobilization for Justice, which is a member of the New Yorkers for Responsible Lending Coalition. In terms of the implementation of this measure, if it were to become law, the New York State Creditors Bar Association argues that it would ultimately increase some fees because of where certain claims would need to be filed. For example, they outline a scenario in their memorandum of opposition, which was actually cited during the floor debate, that court filings might cost $140 instead of $45, and that the expansion of the law means that maybe if you're a blue-collar worker trying to collect an unpaid invoice, you're going to be spending more because that claim would be labeled as consumer debt. There was no sort of rejection of this claim during the floor debate with the assembly sponsor. So why is this type of fee uniformity, which is going to mean some people pay more, ultimately a net positive?
2: Well, it is correct that the fee would go up for non-credit-based consumer debts. And the reason for that is that we want to create a system where credit debt collection cases are treated the same from beginning to end, from soup to nuts, right? So, you know, consumer credit cases have to be labeled as such at the beginning. But there's a judgment interest rate that only applies to consumer debt. And so clerks currently have to figure out for these non-credit-based cases whether or not to apply the consumer, you know, the consumer debt judgment interest rate. And I just say that to say that the confusion that's currently inherent in the system. And so the purpose is to create consistency in how these cases are handled from beginning to end. And as to the fees themselves, first, it's worth mentioning that they are recoverable to any successful plaintiff. So if you win the case, you will recover the filing fee. The filing fee is not something that advocates at any point have ever pushed for. It was something that was included in the budget many years ago to account for the fact that these cases are very resource intensive for the court. First of all, because there are lots of them. And second of all, because, like I said earlier, they all involve businesses represented by attorneys suing consumers who are not represented by attorneys, which just requires a lot more involvement by the court to make sure that justice is being carried.
1: You mentioned the ability to collect that fee if you're successful with your suit. What if there's, say, a resolution that doesn't end that way? Maybe there's a settlement, for example. You decide not to see things through to the very end. Will the party that's looking to get paid be able to collect their fee if there's a settlement?
2: If they negotiate that in the settlement, right? I mean, I think a lot of times, in order to avoid the uncertainty of litigation, often parties have to give up things, and so a party may decide to waive the fees and just collect on the amount owed. But they would certainly could hold the line, especially if they think they have a very strong case and will win ultimately if the case goes to trial or even a motion for summary judgment.
1: This bill is not a new one. It's been kicking around for a couple of years now. It's gone through a couple different versions. Do you feel like it goes far enough? Are there consumer protections that you feel were left on the cutting room floor, for example?
2: I'm happy with this bill. I think it does achieve the uniformity goals that we wanted to achieve. Certainly, there are more protections I'd like to see for consumers in debt collection cases, but that's not what this bill was about. It was not about adding new protections for consumers. It was really just about taking the protections that are already currently in place and having them apply evenly to all consumer debt cases.
1: And in terms of the implementation of something like this, if it is to become law, will this just apply to debt that is amassed moving forward, or could it apply to any sort of transactions that were previously adopted and they'll now need to be addressed in this updated manner?
2: It would apply to debts that are currently existed. Any any sort of requirement that it would be not retroactive, I think, would be against the norm of how these bills typically work. Mm-hmm. And it would also keep in place this like patchwork system of laws for another 6 years, and which would sort of defeat the purpose of the efficiency aim of this law, right? So clerks would still for the next 6 years have to, you know, read through the pleadings and say, oh, is this a consumer debt? Is this a consumer credit transaction? Is this a medical debt? And decide which rules apply. And so we're really trying to avoid that, to save you know, the court time, to save the parties time, and to create, you know, predictability for businesses as well as fairness for consumers.
1: Well, lastly, thinking about the courts again, are you confident, and if you are, why, that with this update, you will not just have the goal of uniformity, but the courts will actually interpret this and administer this in a way that everyone will have the same experience and same protections?
2: That's certainly what I hope will happen. You know, there's always a lot of uncertainty in how litigation unfolds, and it's hard to predict. But I think this bill is pretty clear, and the definition of consumer debt is very well defined. It's something that's been there's a lot of case law at the federal level. Because that's the definition. It's a very similar definition as the one that's used at the Fair Debt Collection Practices Act. So there's a bevy of case law that New York State courts can draw from, and they already have experience from the last few years because the consumer debt Judgment Interest Rate Act was passed in 2022. And so courts have already started to grapple with what is or is not a consumer debt. So that does bring me some confidence.
1: Well, we've been speaking with Evan Dennerstein. He is a senior staff attorney at Mobilization for Justice, which is a member of the New Yorkers for Responsible Lending Coalition. Evan, thank you so much for making the time. I really appreciate it.
2: Thank you so much for having me on.
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1: Good day and welcome to our new neighbors on Community FM. I'm Marina Bogovska and I'm happy to be hosting this month's program. In this series of shows, we explore our region's growing and very important immigrant and refugee community. Central New York is one of the nation's main areas for refugee and immigrant resettlement, and WCNY wants to introduce you to many of these new neighbors and tell you more about how you can help them better adjust to life in their new country. Our guest today is Nina Paluchina from Russia. Welcome, Nina.
2: Hi, Marina. Thank you very much for inviting me. I really appreciate this opportunity.
1: It's a pleasure to have you. And let me tell our listeners at first, little more information about Nina. Nina is not just random guest who I've met 5 minutes ago. Nina is very close and dear friend of mine, and I think it will make our conversation just better, and it will be very... I hope it will be very natural and it will inspire our listeners, and I'm sure they will enjoy hearing your journey. So thanks again for coming. So let's start from the beginning, Nina. Tell us briefly about yourself. Who is Nina Paluchina?
2: Well, it depends what kind of me you want to know. Right now...
1: The best part of Nina.
2: Oh, the best part of me is a mom of three beautiful kids right now. Mm-hmm. I have a 7-year-old daughter, Lizzie, a 4-year-old boy, Benjamin, and my littlest son, Solomon, is turning 6 months tomorrow.
1: Congratulations. I have to tell you, make you compliment right away, because you look fantastic for mom of three. I remember when I gave birth, I looked like Shrek's wife. I was big, fat mama. You look gorgeous, like supermodel.
2: Thank you.
1: So now tell me... Please, yes, I understand that's your greatest accomplishment, and it's amazing. It's beautiful, you know. You have a really incredible fruits of your life. But now let's take you back in. Introduce me, Nina, who lived in Russia. How your life looked like when you lived there in that country.
2: I was born in the city of Kursk. It is right on the border with Ukraine, or if you know better where Moscow is, it's 500 kilometers, or that would be around 300 miles south from Moscow. My childhood was a very happy one. I grew up in a Christian family. My dad was church pastor, and I also have a younger brother. Our family was very much into music as well. So from the early age, it was decided, it was not even negotiable that we'll learn how to play music. I used to play a Russian folk instrument that no one knows here about. It's a 3-string instrument that the closest to it would be probably a mandolin. It is a relative of a well-known balalaika, but it has a round shape. I wish I brought it here, because people are curious when I tell them about this instrument, because no one knows about it, but I haven't.
1: So old were you when you, your childhood was really happy back in Russia, and I'm really happy for you, because not everyone can you know, share this experience with us. But tell me, how old when you moved to this country, and what happened? What inspired you? You just woke up and say, I decided I will change my life tremendously and I will move. So what happened? Tell us your story, Nina.
2: I don't think I was ever planning about moving anywhere, but I happened to fall in love and marry a guy who
1: that
2: time was an American citizen. His name is Daniel, and he also was born in Russia. We met when we were kids. It would be safe to say we grew up together in the same city. We had common friends. When he was 16 or 17 years old, his family immigrated to United States.
1: And you separated, yeah?
2: We got separated, yes. But we continued to...
1: So you were just friends?
2: We were just friends, very good friends. I could say that. Maybe we were about to start dating just before he moved away. But when he moved, we continued to keep in touch.
1: Oh, there were no Facebook that time.
2: No Facebook. Well, I'm very lucky that he's a very techy guy. So
1: he
2: came up with a bunch of ways for us to stay in touch. We started with emails.
1: That's so official.
2: Well, it was the easiest way for us to connect because text messages could not go internationally, or like we would have to pay much extra to do that. So we did emails, then this app ACQ or ICQ, I don't even remember, came out. We used that for a while.
1: And keep in mind time difference.
2: Yes.
1: Time difference between Russia and America. It's just like...
2: Yes. So most of the time he was the one to suffer. So he would have to stay very
1: That's
2: late.
1: The way, you know, let them suffer.
2: He would come back from school or later work and then text or call me. Oh, then Skype came out. And we use a lot of that too.
1: Okay, so how long, like, you were torturing him this way? I mean, communication through emails.
2: Love
1: at the distance,
2: It lasted for 5 years. And
1: then he passed all tests to be patient, you know?
2: He did. He had to because my parents didn't trust him that much. Being a parent right now, I understand that he looked like a guy who would break my heart and move away, never coming back. So I don't blame them. But he did come back. And
1: how old were you when this happened? Like when you physically met again?
2: Well, he came back a few times just to visit. And when he came back and proposed, I was 24.
1: So he immigrated, he left Russia.
2: Yeah.
1: When he was 16?
2: Yes.
1: And then he came back when you were 24,
2: I was 24. Yes.
1: Wow.
2: Or 23 turning 24.
1: That's a long story.
2: That was about, well, I'm 2 years older than him, so yes. It lasted for
1: That's amazing.
2: For about
1: Thanks
2: five
1: for
2: years.
1: Sharing. Okay. So what happened after he proposed? Again, tell us about the journey, how you moved from Russia to America.
2: He proposed, we got married, and he applied for a spousal visa for me.
1: That's nice way. To immigrate, like one of the ways how you can immigrate.
2: Yes.
1: Legally.
2: The paperwork took us around 2 years to come through. And then I came to the U.S. in 2017 for the first time.
1: 2017, here we go. Okay, so you got married in Russia and you lived together. So he left life in America just to be there with you. Correct?
2: He did. Yes.
1: That's real love. That's so romantic.
2: Thank you.
1: That's an amazing story. Thank you for sharing. I think all women who listen to us, they're probably already like looking for a box of Kleenex. Okay, just start crying.
2: I can tell you more.
1: Tell me more.
2: Before leaving, he actually composed a song. He wrote a song for me and he recorded it. He is singing on the tape, and he paid a few guys, like he hired a band to record the song.
1: That's impressive. Is there any chance we can somehow like listen to it? Do you have any recordings?
2: I don't have it with me, but I think he even uploaded to iTunes, but I'm not sure. I have to check it with him.
1: That's powerful. I mean, I've never heard that
2: coming.
1: Okay, good job, Daniel.
2: No,
1: okay.
2: No, he is romantic.
1: So, okay. Thank you for sharing. It's very interesting. I've learned, you know, we are friends. I've never heard that story before. So now tell me about your life when you moved. So when I invite guests to this show, they have different stories, you know, to share. Sometimes they have, you know, it's a quite painful experience and they share like what the hell they went through and they suffered and they lived in, you know, in fear and then they moved here and, you know, the way they adjusted. But for you, it seems like you had really nice, you know, childhood, your beloved daughter, amazing, like incredibly talented musician. And then you got married and this man, you know, he moved the mountains in order to be with you, you know, good for him. I mean, this is really love, you know, to leave United States and move to Russia. So tell me, so when you moved here, tell me what was the huge contrast for you, or it was just natural transition?
2: Think for me, it was much easier than it is for many people, partly because I spoke the language.
1: Yeah.
2: I think the language barrier is one of the biggest challenges for
1: immigrants
2: here. And also, I had someone with me who already lived here before, and he knew people, he knew places, he knew how the things are done here. So for me, it was a pretty easy transition, I would say.
1: Okay. And when you moved here, did you have any children or no?
2: No, we didn't have any children.
1: So you gave birth already here?
2: Yes, all of our children are born in the States.
1: That's amazing. Congratulations. So you're not like traumatized, okay, by like childbirth in Russia? Because some people, they share very
2: I've heard stories.
1: Scary stories. We don't want to scare our listeners.
2: I hear it is getting better, but it depends.
1: Yeah. Okay, it's like battlefield. Okay. Let's keep that part. Okay, so then, tell me more. Okay, you introduced yourself, so we know Nina as a wife, as incredible mother, you know, person like who can play musical instrument. Now, I want you to share with our listeners about your passion in life. So, what you do for a living? About that Nina Poluhina, who is an incredibly talented photographer. Tell us more.
2: Yes, I was anticipating that. So, I am a photographer. I've picked up my camera for the first time around 10 years ago. And since then, I've been doing pictures. I started with weddings. And now I transitioned more into family pictures, especially after I started having my own children. I understand how fast time flies, and it is so nice to have this photos, those pictures to look back on. And yeah, I'm happy to provide my clients with something
1: absolutely.
2: To cherish.
1: And I have also to tell to our listeners that I totally agree that you're incredibly talented, and I share this from my personal experience because Nina Poluhina is my family photographer, not just a friend, but my family photographer. And so far we had, I think, 3 family photo sessions, 3 years in a row. Every time, you know, you exceed all my expectations because, you know, it's not easy, you know, when it's the wedding, you know, people all there prepared and they already know that what's coming. But when it's family photo session, you have to, I remember last year when we were in Syracuse University, you know, that place, and you know, how my boys, kids, they were like running all over the place. And Nina, she's so patient and she did it so like incredible job. I mean, it's not easy. Like one thing, like, so you capture these moments and everything went so smoothly. I'm grateful for you, and I'm looking forward for, I don't know, 50 more family photo sessions, you know. You have
2: Thank
1: to come up
2: you.
1: With locations.
2: I really appreciate your compliment, but I also have to give credit to you because you come very prepared.
1: Well,
2: all your outfits are very thought through. Not everybody comes that prepared as you are.
1: Well, I'm trying my best. Okay, so what advice you want to give to people who just came to this country or to Syracuse?
2: First of all, do your best and try to learn the language, because language barrier closes a lot of doors. And when you can speak the language, you can do so much more and you can meet so many more people. And the second one would be the people. Try and meet people. Go out of your comfort zone. And I am a very introverted person, so that was my biggest challenge, going out of my comfort zone every time I leave the house. I like to hang out with someone I already know, but
1: I hope you enjoy hanging out with me. You know?
2: I already know you, so I enjoy hanging out with you. No, actually, I feel very good after meeting new people, but there's like this barrier that I have to cross.
1: You don't have to trust them, you know, all your like stories and, you know, secrets.
2: No, you're an extrovert. You will never understand how scary it is.
1: No. I mean, I have to agree with you. And I have to tell you, I really enjoy spending time with you because you have one side that you say that you feel maybe uncomfortable around, like new people. It's I get that. But I have to tell you, it's very beneficial for me to spend more time with you because I enjoy you have this gift to listen to people. I can be in your presence and just I talk, you know, I talk a lot, you know, I have my even show on the radio. But I'm so grateful for you for our, that's why I guess that's another reason why we became close friends, because that's a gift to listen. So it's just not everybody, you know, have this gift.
2: Thank you. I genuinely enjoy listening to people and know them better.
1: Yeah. So, yeah. So first advice, it's definitely like language, learn language. And what are like, do you think that Syracuse actually, if we skip the part about actual life in winter here, it's like ice age, you know, it's freezing cold, like Wegmans freezer. So if we skip that side, tell me, like, do you recommend Syracuse just for living for immigration here? Or let's send all flights to Florida.
2: I've never lived in Florida, so
1: me too. I've never even visited
2: Florida. I cannot
1: send
2: anyone to the place where I've never lived before, but the weather sounds nice and looks nice. We love Syracuse in summer and fall. Our favorite family activity is to go hiking. The Finger Lakes area, all those parks, they are gorgeous. Fall is so beautiful here. So I think it's a good place to live. And for immigrants, it's a good opportunity to meet someone who maybe can speak their language, because there are a lot of people from all over the world here. Unlike Florida, maybe. I don't know.
1: I don't know. I've never been in Florida, but to me, like people, when people tell me, like, I understand I live in America, but to me, like Syracuse, that's it. That's how you... do you like living here? I said, yeah, it's like paradise. And they said, how are you doing? And my answer is, I'm living a dream. And people start laughing. They think it's sarcasm. And they said, oh, what kind of dream? Is it nightmare? I said, no, I'm genuinely happy. And people's like Marina, you are like crazy a little bit. So, I mean, I'm happy here. Are you happy here, Nina?
2: I am happy. I'm happy wherever I am. I'm trying to. But it's a funny story when you mentioned Syracuse. For a while, my daughter thought that Syracuse is America. Yeah. And like Florida is another country.
1: That's what I think. I believe that it's...
2: We travel somewhere and then we come back to America.
1: Absolutely. How old is she? Seven?
2: She's seven now. She's learning about different states in school right now. So she knows that Florida is just another state. But yeah, she used to think Syracuse is the America.
1: Yes. So, and so how old were you when you came here? You said in 2017. So you were very young, yeah?
2: I was 27.
1: 27. And what do you think? Is it more challenging for older people to move? Or it's never too late? I mean, to start fresh, you know?
2: Well, theoretically, it's never too late. But obviously, it's easier for younger people to come and adjust. I know that because I can see my husband's parents who came here in their 40s. They struggle more with
1: the
2: language.
1: Be careful right now, okay? Because I'm 39, I'm pushing my 40s. So you sound like they're ancient, you know? Be very careful. Well, you want to stay my friend. Don't mess up with people in their 40s.
2: Well, now they're in their 60s. They came... Okay. I don't know.
1: I'm joking.
2: 20
1: Nina,
2: years
1: I'm joking.
2: Ago. But I can see that they struggle more with language barrier.
1: Yeah.
2: They try to...
1: They're old school.
2: Yeah. And yeah, they are used to the way they lived their lives before.
1: I agree. Yeah. Tell us about like what you miss the most about your life back in Russia.
2: Obviously, I miss my family. I miss people. I miss being around someone I known for the bigger part of my life. I look at the pictures and sometimes I have this fear of missing out, or actually missing out when I see them celebrating their birthdays or someone gets married and I'm thinking, oh, I could have been there, but I can't. Sometimes I miss food. But you know what I'm learning? Every year I add a new skill. You already know about my sushi.
1: I do know.
2: So last year I learned how to make sourdough. This year I'm making my own cottage cheese at home.
1: Incredible. You are a rock star. You're crushing it, Nina.
2: I'm just telling you. I'm trying. Like, you gotta learn and improve. Otherwise, you're stagnating.
1: Yeah. It's impressive. So
2: thank you.
1: I'm just so happy for you. And I like when you said, yeah, I'm happy here. I'm trying to be happy everywhere. Because sometimes, life of an immigrant, it's not easy. It's not always easy. And I totally agree with you that it's not just language barrier, but you miss its part. I have a necklace I ordered on Amazon, and it's written, it's map of Ukraine, and it's written, half of my heart is in Ukraine. So it's like half of your heart is in your country, and you know, it will just
2: Also, sometimes I miss speaking my own language. I've seen this video where this woman says, you know how smart I am when I speak Spanish? And I feel so much like her. You know how smart I am when I speak Russian?
1: You are smart.
2: But yeah, sometimes I feel that my grown-up mind is trapped in a 6-7-year-old language.
1: You're an incredible person, and not just because you make delicious sushi that I like. And I have to tell you another thing about Nina. Nina is an extremely easygoing and patient person. I mean, one of the most patient people I've ever met in my life, because I don't have, I emphasize and I repeat myself all over again and again. I said, you know, Nina is my close friend. And in reality, you know, I don't have lots of close friends in general in my life. Well, one thing, because I'm straight shooter, you know, I'm very direct person. So not everybody like that. And I cannot fake. I don't know how to fake. You know, I'm very direct and sincere. And another reason why people don't invite me over, you know, to visit them, because when I came to Daniel and Nina's house for dinner, I had so much food that after that, I mean, I know it's hard even to believe, but I need to make this public confession. I lay down and I took a nap. I fell asleep on the couch, you know, covered myself with blanket, and nobody even bothered me. You just, it's incredible. I mean, so no wonder why nobody invites me over.
2: Well, I'm glad you feel comfortable enough to fall asleep.
1: Absolutely. I felt loved and accepted. Thank you, Nina. I'm looking forward for new invitations.
2: Thank you. We will definitely invite you over.
1: Yes. So tell us another advice to people who just got here. Besides learning language, you mean, would you recommend just to make new friends, or just to emphasize on adjusting to this culture, you know, or just to try to find your community and, you know, like Russians stick together? What's your advice?
2: Community is a great thing. And I understand that it could be helpful to kind of stick to your own tribe, to the people who can speak your language. But I would recommend going out of your comfort zone and try to make new friends who was not born in the same country with you, who speak different languages. I found it much easier for myself when I just came here to make friends with other immigrants, not necessarily from post-Soviet countries who could speak Russian, but like one of my best friends was a girl from Korea. She also came here a few years ago, and we could find so many things in common, yeah, because she was also an immigrant.
1: That's nice. I mean, have you ever heard, it's a personal question, have you ever heard what people saying, oh, you have an accent? Oh, no, never.
2: All the time.
1: I hear this all the time as well.
2: Yeah. It's funny when they try to guess where I'm from.
1: Today, someone, like one gentleman, he asked me, he said, where are you from? I said, oh, you can hear my accent. He said, yeah, you definitely have accent. And I said, so where I am from? And he said something, Puerto Rico. I'm like, what? I'm not Puerto Rico.
2: Yeah,
1: I mean,
2: yeah, I've been confused with Polish, Ukrainian all the time because of how many Ukrainians are here in Syracuse. And like the accent is pretty much the same for all Eastern European countries. The funniest story was I worked at Starbucks for some time when I came here. And one of the customers asked my manager, where is that girl from? She has an accent. And my manager was, she's from Kentucky.
1: And, that's nice.
2: And he totally bought it.
1: So, yeah, that's interesting memories. So now you're a stay-home mom and you're just enjoying this season of your life. I'm just so happy for you. And I have to tell you, I really admire you as a mom, because I also have three kids. And I don't know. I mean, I am who I am, but I'm bad policeman in my family. You know, my husband, he's very, you know, my husband, he's, mm-hmm. he's so, I don't know, so gentle, so quiet and just so loving. I am like raging fire. You know, if I see like danger, danger, alert, alert, you know, you just, it's, I'm bad policeman. And it's not that I'm yelling at my kids, but I like, you know, discipline, you know, like rules, schedule. And when I look at you, and I remember summertime, you know, because we attended the same church. Mm-hmm. So when it was upward season and when you were pregnant mm-hmm. with Sam and Benji, he was jumping all over the couch, like all over the place. And you were handling the situation with so much grace. You know, it was so, you were so, you didn't lose like self-control. You didn't start yelling and like crazy. You were just so like, It's amazing. It's impressive. So I'm older. You know, I'm a woman in my almost pushing my 40s. Let's remind that. Let's remind that straight facts. But I have to tell you, I'm learning from you. So
2: thank you. Well, to be honest, I try not to yell at my children in public.
1: Okay. There is dark side of me.
2: every morning, I am the bad guy in the family because my daughter has to leave home by 7:30 to make it to school on time. And she likes to sleep in. So I'm the person that sending people out of the door.
1: So after living so many years here, like, tell me about your husband. Is he still so romantic as before?
2: He is. The ways that he shows up are different, but obviously I have flowers most of the time on my table, and he is my biggest support and my greatest friend.
1: I'm number two support. I'm number two. He's Prince Charming. Okay, I'm number two support. Well, Nina, thank you so much. I really, how you say, you know, I think I fell in love with you from the first sight, from our first conversation, and now it's just, it's more. I love you more now.
2: Thank you.
1: So thank you so much for coming. It was really my pleasure to get to know you more, and I'm sure that our listeners will be inspired to hear your story. Thank you for coming.
2: Thank you for inviting.
1: Absolutely, anytime. 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I'm Marina Bogovska. Thank you so much for listening. Thank you for coming.
2: Thank you.
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1: 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And we have much more planned for the next year ahead. On this episode of Talk CNY presented by NBT Bank, we are joined by Center State's Senior Vice President of Inclusive Growth, Norris Belain, and Vice President of Innovation and Entrepreneurship, Craig Whitmer, to discuss what's happened so far at Inspire in its first year and what we'll see down the line. Craig, Nora, thank you both so much for being here.
2: Yeah, thanks so much. Happy to be here.
3: Absolutely.
1: So we are celebrating 1 year at Center State's Inspire Innovation Hub this month, which is a pretty big milestone for us. It's been a big year. Nora, can you tell me a little bit about, reflect on the year? I mean, it's been, like I said, it's been a busy, big year for us in this new building.
3: Yeah, I mean, it's been really incredible. And we've just been so lucky with the support from everybody across the network and everybody across the community. I think we were doing math earlier, and we've got like over 5,000 visitors who have come through. We've got our amazing slate of tenants. We had a squirrel visit us a couple of times. It's, you know, all creatures and shapes and sizes. We've had some really impactful events here, which has been really nice to see folks who maybe never saw themselves in what was the old Tech Garden and what we envisioned being this place and space actually be here. We have some fun.
1: Yeah, definitely.
3: Yeah.
1: I mean, a fun thing that we've done this year and Inspire is hire a new vice president of innovation and entrepreneurship. Craig, we're so excited to have you with us. What was it about Inspire that made you want to be a part of the work happening here?
2: Oh, my goodness. Many things, but I think in particular is the people, right? That's what makes this place such an amazing space to be growing as either an entrepreneur, an individual. But the people are what really drew me in. And that's easy to say when you have such an incredibly well-designed building that jumps out. And so, of course, you want to see what's inside. You want to be involved. But really the team, the individuals, folks that I knew who had kind of been involved here before, that's what really drew me here.
1: Now, we're celebrating 1 year in this building, but it's been a project that has spanned much longer than just this year and the programs as well as the physical building project. So, Nora, talk a little bit about the road it took to get to this anniversary
3: date. Yeah, no, it's a funny story. When I was still working at the city of Syracuse with Mayor Walsh, Rob Simpson, Mayor Walsh, County Executive McMahon, me and another city staffer headed down to New York City to meet with the head of Empire State Development. Long story short, then we had to drive back in a blizzard. And that was a really fun road trip with the mayor and the county executive.
1: Everyone made it back safe.
3: Everybody did make it back safe. The mayor's a very safe driver.
1: That's good.
3: And that was 10-ish years ago. You know, we had a vision. The mayor had a vision for this part of downtown. Southern downtown didn't really have an anchor. We've always had Equitable, but after COVID, with the Salt City Market opening up and the Tech Garden had been a draw, but it just wasn't quite as welcoming. So the vision 10 years ago, all that planning work was to build a space that was more welcoming and more representative of the entrepreneurship community in Syracuse and Central New York. COVID, everything got more expensive, went and fundraised some more, and we got this building open. I really got to give a shout out to Huber Brewer, particularly. They did the construction. It was not easy. I mean, putting two more stories on an old parking garage, quite the engineering feat.
1: Yes.
3: And, you know, our design team at QPK also

0: did an awesome job. And just everybody here who chipped in, opening a new building is really fun.
1: Yeah, a lot we had a lot of hard work.
0: But it's, you know, all that to say, literal journeys, but a really good outcome. We have the whole staff here this week because we're getting our other offices painted and stuff. So it's been fun to have the entirety of the Center State family and team here too. And it's just bustling, and it's been really fun. And Craig's here, and that's been really great for me.
2: Yeah.
3: What a tremendous time to be stepping in and physically being someplace when you get to have the whole team around and you get to know everybody through osmosis and just being in a shared space, right? Like, if you've done co-working spaces before, or you've been in a kind of like shared hot desk space before, like, you know, all the big name brand ones. Coming here and seeing everyone together and having the opportunity to meet the folks across the Center State team has been awesome for me. But then also getting organic connections with all of our awesome clients and tenants has been great to see the building full and lively and a really wonderful welcome on my end.
2: Yeah, I mean, how would you describe the building to someone who hasn't been inside of it yet? I know that we do try to make a lot of opportunities for folks to get into the building, to see it. And we always are happy to give tours as well. Yeah. But for those who might still be just walking past and being like, oh, that's definitely new, what do you hope that they see when they come inside?
0: I hope they see that they can come inside, because that was a big problem before. Nobody could find the front door. Right. So having opened up not only the literal footprint of the first floor, but it's all transparent. It's glass. You can see what's happening here. You can see the makerspace. You can see all of us having weird meetings in chairs all around the place. The screens are really exciting, and like the content that the Marcom team puts up there. When people walk in, I want them to feel like they're welcome here. Kat at the front desk is the best front desk person ever. She just has such a spirit about her and so embodies this place. But I want people to feel like they can walk in here and that they can ask a question and get a little self-guided tour and, you know, meet some cool people who are milling about, and the tenants are awesome, and we've got the best signage up finally, which is very exciting for me. I like a wayfinding journey. But that's what I hope, that people both literally come in, but also can, that they feel like the space is now something that they can recognize what's happening in there. It's not just this weird concrete building with dumpsters on the side of Harrison Street. Not a great look.
2: No, much better now.
0: Yes. Landscaping.
2: Yeah.
3: Totally agree. I think being able to see yourself here is kind of the best part. Having the opportunity for people to see themselves here, to engage in the different kinds of programming, to know that there is a vast network of people, resources, spaces, potential collaborators, potential customers, potential employees all in one space. That's the kind of thing that I'm hoping that, you know, anybody on the street who's walking by trying to get involved. And it, even if you're not just walking by and seeing something, if you're in the community, in the region, in the state, wherever you find yourself located, knowing that this is a place where you can grow and develop either yourself, your business, whatever sort of project you're involved in, that's the hope.
2: So let's talk about inside a little bit. What's been going on here? I mean, a lot, but one of the things is our expanded programming.
0: Yeah.
2: So for the past year since we've been open, we have not only continued our programs, but expanded them, adapted them. Can you talk a little bit about how that's been with the new clients and expanded programming? What's been the impact on people?
0: I'm sure we have really good data about this that like somebody could flash across the bottom of the screen. But I think that a couple of things. We recognized when we did customer discovery as the building was shut down, and Craig's predecessor, John Liddy, who really led a lot of that process, did an amazing job. We found out that people didn't know what was in here. And if they did know what was in here, they didn't think it was for them. So by opening up what we call clientship to sort of various tiers of engagement and entrepreneurial support, we hope that really anybody, whatever industry you're in, wherever stage you are in your business, that you feel like you can come here and get support. And it's not just from the team here, although they are fantastic. Yep. But it is with other partners in this building, whether it's Ascend, who can do some financing for you, with the Small Business Development Center, who are here and are a great team of business advisors and, you know, sort of the tip of the spear of a statewide network. We've got Armory Square Ventures here. So if you're one of those kinds of companies and you need, you know, venture money or at least just, you know, to pick Somax brain, that's great.
2: Yeah.
0: But clientship and the way that we have structured that now to be a little bit more a la carte and self-serve has been really the biggest change. I think I've learned a lot about how you meet entrepreneurs at every stage of their journey and how you hold them and hold us accountable. We're really lucky to have the entirety of the Center State Network behind us so that you need an accountant, you need an architect, you need a insurance agent. Like, we can tap into that whole membership side of this too, which is what I think one of the unique aspects of what we do here. Greg and the mentorship program, like connecting folks to those resources, whether they're like tangible and they're actual money, because we do have some resources to support businesses. It's not grants to start your business. That's not a thing. But to support technical assistance and really help people reach into the community and find that partner who they really can be trusting with is super important. On the other side, we have a good stable set of cohort-based programming. So obviously a lot of people know about Genius New York. We have the Upstart Accelerator. We have our Clean Tech Accelerator. Those folks are, you know, in very industry-specific, curriculum-driven groups. They'll come out, and everybody coming out of a program gets a year of clientship built in, because we want to make sure that not only do you finish your program, but you have runway to success and you have that support from us. So those are like the two big kind of things. We got clientship on one side, and we've got the cohort-based programming, and they're all clients. They're all part of the family.
2: Yeah.
0: But that's what's happening in here, and it's been a real experience kind of figuring out how this space lends itself to that service delivery. And it's been interesting.
2: Yeah. How have you seen that in action since Craig, it's been since July, so I know you're working with just a few months here, but I'm sure you've already seen a lot happening.
3: I think fun is the word, right?
2: Yeah.
3: There's a tremendous amount of work that goes into being an entrepreneur, having the courage to engage in this kind of programming, raising your hand and saying that I want to build something, I want to grow, I want to access these resources, I want to be vulnerable enough to ask questions about something I'm working on. And so seeing all of that happen live here, fun is the word, right? It's such a privilege to get to work with folks who will go to the kinds of workshops that we put on, who will engage in the events, who will put their effort into applying to the programs that we put on and dedicate their time to doing this this kind of work. And so it's just been excellent to see. And, you know, the kinds of workshops that we do, focusing them on the needs of our community and needs of the entrepreneurs, and getting really world-class speakers, individuals from our community to speak to people in our community. It's just been, I'll say it a third time, fun to be a part of.
0: Fun
2: for the third time. Fun for a fourth time. This has been really fun. We'll have more fun after the break. But first, we have a quick word from our presenting sponsor, NBT Bank.
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2: This is Talk CNY, presented by NBT Bank. I'm Katie Zolkowski, Director of Communications at Center State CEO and your host for Talk CNY. I am joined on this episode by Center State's Nora Spillane and Craig Whitmer. Thank you both for joining us here today.
3: Yeah, thanks so much for having us.
0: Really still good to be here.
2: Well, that's good. We're still an Inspire Innovation Hub. We are celebrating 1 year. So let's take time to look back a bit again. Reflect on what do you think is really working well so far, and what are some of the lessons we are still learning and looking to improve in this next year at Inspire?
0: Both something that's really working well and something we want to continue to improve on is the events that we host, not only the ones that we put on and are responsible for the content and are intended for our client audiences and the entrepreneurs and the entrepreneurial community, but we've also been really fortunate to have great community engagement and support. So events that are aligned with Center State's mission and aligned with the goals of this place, where please come on down. I got to give a shout out to our events manager here, Lexi Kelly, who is a tireless event planner and extraordinaire, does amazing work, and the entire events team to put things on. I think the first event we held here was accidentally a gala, which was fun. It was great. It was the Good Life Foundation, and they were tremendous to work with, but it was like right out the gate.
2: It was go time.
0: It was go time.
2: Yeah.
0: That was a fun night. I was not in my gala gear. That's been really exciting. I think, you know, fine tuning that, like we're not an event host. We're not an event space. And so kind of figuring out how to blend that demand, which has been really positive, with the fact that we are actually just a business incubator with a good kind of couple of spaces that we can help people with. And there was demand in the market and downtown for kind of bigger spaces. But that's been really exciting, but a challenge. I think the other thing that's been really exciting is to see some of the clientship in practice, see the folks who are a client and are in, you know, a startup program, and they're here in the building and they come in after hours and, you know, they're able to take meetings and, you know, live in the space. It's not just about coming in and out for your class and your program and event, but like finding that place to work, sitting and co-working, having some of the coffee. But that's, I think, the other thing that we didn't really have at the Tech Garden was that sort of constant flow of the clients and the tenants in and out of the space.
2: Yeah. And Craig, you came in with fresh eyes. So what are some of the things that you saw that you were like, wow, this is really great? And some of the things that you are dedicating your time to now in your first few months?
3: So I think that there is a tremendous legacy when it comes to programming here. Whether that's Startit, Upstart, our work in clean tech and sustainability, and obviously Genius New York, plus the general spirit of supporting small businesses, entrepreneurs. And that it comes across so clearly in the orientation of all of the folks who work in the building. And so that has just given such a strong foundation to enable me to kind of bring that fresh perspective to some other things, right? When it comes to reviewing the space, you know, I have a bit of background in hospitality. And so when I think through the spaces and I'm seeing, you know, little things like how are we ensuring that we have a really hospitable and welcoming space at all times for folks? How are we ensuring that the you know, amenities that are available, the services that are available, the you know, what we are providing and how we are providing it, those are the kinds of things that I key into. And I think, you know, what can we do to improve there? You know, we are just about to wrap up the renewal period for our tenants. So we've done, I want to give a very special shout out to Beverly Mack and Brandon Mastrangelo, who have led the engagement with our current tenants on renewals and spent significant amount of time engaging with them to try to understand, you know, what are folks choosing, why are folks choosing to stay here? And why are some folks kind of maybe pivoting towards clientship? And so getting into that data and really trying to understand how we can tailor services, tailor our approach to what folks need, that's something that I'm excited for.
0: He really super duper wanted umbrellas on the Community Bank Terrace. Yes. And he is absolutely correct that it is in need of shade.
2: Yes.
0: However, I vetoed it because they are definitely projectiles. And so we're going to look at sunshades next year.
3: Sunshades are great.
2: Speaking of next year, what is on top of mind for both of you? I mean, we spent some time reflecting. It's very fun to celebrate 1 year, but that means there are many years ahead for us now. Mm-hmm. So what are you guys looking down the road to?
3: Snowball fights.
2: Oh, that's speaking of projectiles.
3: Yeah, I'm very excited to see what the space looks like during the fall, the winter time, what we can plan over the coming months to elevate, right? How do we go from, you know, what are the lessons learned over the course of the last 12, 18, 24 months that we can draw from to try to improve? And what are some maybe different kinds of events, programming, those kinds of things that we can experiment with and see whether or not folks like them, right? And, you know, if that's anything from trying to do different kinds of activations of the spaces with either pitch nights or bagels and coffee for the community, or just getting, just offering spaces that folks can kind of engage with and facilitate themselves, you know, I'm trying to engage the folks on our event side to enable them to lead that charge, as they're the folks who have been on the front lines and engaging with folks kind of every day.
0: Yeah. Two big things for me. One, we are going to be welcoming in later September the Genius 10 cohort. So that will be a big milestone of 10 years of Genius New York. Yeah. We've got a really exciting crop of competitors this year. So that's really cool. We're, you know, looking towards the future of Genius also. So stay tuned for that. The other thing is, I think we're going to start looking at the third floor. When we built this space, made a lot more financial sense to put on two floors, knowing that there could be demand. But taking a little bit of space and time to understand what the market demand is, how we like settled into the building. So getting a design team on board, working with a potential anchor tenant up there, and seeing what else we need to do here. So that's on my radar. So we'll see. But third floor.
2: It's exciting, all of it. But I want to zoom out a little bit to end here. How does Inspire fit into the greater Central New York picture right now? We are going through a time, we love to talk about this period of growth in our region, and it is exciting, but it's complex too. So can you give us a little bit of a full picture of how Inspire works with some of the other strategic initiatives and projects happening right now?
0: I think a very important thing that we were intentional about before we opened the space is making sure that all of our partners in the work of small business and entrepreneurship felt that this was a space for them too. So we have done things like host office hours with the Apex Accelerator. The SBDC has an office here, I mentioned. There are business incubators at Lemoyne and SU and around the region who we want to make sure that they know, like, if I'm going to host an event or I need a space or I got to be downtown and I need an office to meet with a client, like that we can be this space is their space too. So we've been thoughtful about that before we moved in, about talking with them about that. Over the course of the past year, we've had regular meetings with that group of folks, and it's an ever fluctuating crowd, but we're all trying to tackle the same larger opportunity, which is how do we support the growth of the business community in Syracuse? And whether that's your side hustle that you want to make your full-time gig, or it's your full-time gig that you need to scale, there's a piece or a part or a partner in this community to help you get there. And we just want to be the front door for some of that, but we're not the only answer out there.
3: I think the front door for the ecosystem is really the best way of thinking about it, right? Of, you know, we can connect to all of the other opportunities, all of the other partners in the region. You know, this is a gathering place for, and it's a nexus point for so many different initiatives, so many different organizations, industries that I think really making connections and introducing people to opportunities, Inspire serving as a front door is tremendous, right? Providing access to opportunities, providing access to resources, providing access to organizations, you know, serving as a connector to everything from employment opportunities to technical assistance to you know, guidance when it comes to navigating the Micron moment of it all. I think that that's one of the goals with having such a flagship space downtown, right? It's the sort of figurative flag saying that we are here to support small businesses and entrepreneurs, but also it is a literal grounding piece that we are committed to engaging very seriously and very thoughtfully with our community to enable growth.
2: Well, thank you so much to both of you for being here today. Here is to 1 year at Expire and many more.
0: Cheers.
3: Cheers.
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2: Coming up next, we remember the most important thing about 9/11. Also tonight, the Department of Justice sides with Micron, and New York's Superfund is struck down. Stay tuned for the professors of Ivory Tower.
3: This program is brought to you by the members of WCNY. Thank you.

0: Good evening, everybody. Welcome to Ivory Tower. Thanks for joining us. I'm Nina Moore of Colgate University. The professors around the table tonight are Sarah Prawley of Syracuse University, Jennifer Strommer-Galley, also of Syracuse University, Norrell Edwards of Lemoyne College, and Aaron Strong of Hamilton College. The terrorist attack on 9/11 is counted among the most important events in the lifetime of Americans who were at Ground Zero or who saw the tragedy unfold on the news. Tonight, on Ivory Tower and the 25th anniversary of 9/11, we remember what we should never forget. I recall where I was when the Twin Towers came down, the students who came into my office, the panic on their faces when their loved ones didn't answer the phone. I also remember having that feeling that something fundamental in American life had just changed. Jenny, what do you most remember about 9/11, and what's your sense of what has changed?
1: Yeah, Nina, your comment about that feeling that something had fundamentally changed, I think, is such a good description. I was a doctoral student in Philadelphia, and I lived four blocks from the Liberty Bell and the Independence Hall, and that feeling of uncertainty of where and when and how and who was profound. And on the one hand, the day brought Philadelphians together. I still remember that night, everybody put candles in their windows in sort of memory for what had been lost, the 3,000 lives that had been lost, the many first responders who sacrificed and lost their lives, the brave people, but then also the fear and the uncertainty. And I think that's some of what we lost, is that feeling of, I don't know, innocence for a little moment.
0: Yeah, innocence. Sarah?
2: Yeah, I mean, I remember I was living in Princeton, New Jersey, actually, and visited the site a couple of weeks later. So it was really profound, like, for a lot of people. And one of the things that really struck me was how much the world was really behind the United States and supportive. Our allies, in fact, went on to, send their own troops to Afghanistan and died there. And then the difference today is that, you know, President Trump has just alienated a lot of those allies and is actually cozying up to Saudi Arabia, who was one of the major sponsors of the 9/11 terrorist attack. So that kind of shift 25 years later is really profound and is saddening. You know, I remember feeling real shock and horror, but also dread about what the response would be from the United States. And I think that dread was well-founded, unfortunately.
3: So I was a senior in high school, and I was actually an exchange student in Brussels, Belgium. And I remember seeing the Twin Towers hit on TV, and I was 2 weeks into being in a foreign country, and it was a real jolt, a total jolt, being so far away from home and sort of so young. And at the time, I was actually volunteering after school teaching English in an after-school program where every single kid was of Moroccan descent. Mm-hmm. And as a rural kid from Maine, I grew up in Maine, and I had never been exposed to Islam at all. And talking with these kids who are about the same age as me right after those events was really profound. It made me really, really, really scared later when I realized how vilified Muslims were in this country. Because what I heard from those kids right after 9/11 was they were not angry with the West. They were as shocked and horrified as anyone else, and they were scared what everyone would think of them and what would happen. And unfortunately, a lot of that did come to pass. I also just remember, you know, this was the last time we really had a unified country, and there's real nostalgia for that, but it didn't last long. I mean, a year and a half later, we had freedom fries instead of French fries because the French didn't want to bomb a country that didn't have weapons of mass destruction. And, you know, we're still renaming things because we don't like them 25 years later. But that moment, right, when you think about the heroes of Flight 93, it's really powerful, and we need some of that right now in our country.
0: Yeah, the incredible courage that the passengers and the crew on that plane show, just remarkable, certainly remarkable. Norrell?
4: I was quite young when 9/11 happened, but certainly it left a profound impact being from sort of like the New York City metro area. And really even just, I think, in that space and place awaiting for the other shoe to drop. For a while, my family, you know, felt like it wasn't safe to go back into Manhattan, into the city, and felt this kind of like tension and you know, so much uncertainty. And I think for all of us, there's kind of changed our perception of safety in the country, right? I think we still continue to feel the aftershocks of that. And I really appreciate Aaron's point about thinking about how others have been sort of alienated in the rise of Islamophobia in this country as well.
1: Mm-hmm. Nina, can I just piggyback on one thing? I said innocence before, but I want to take that back because it wasn't innocence. Mm-hmm. It's naivety, right? Mm-hmm. I think there was a recognition, at least for me in the days that followed, of what I didn't understand and didn't know about what the United States was doing globally and especially in the Middle East that would generate the sort of animosity and hatred mm-hmm. for Americans, some of which, mm-hmm. you know, I have come to understand is founded. So I think, you know, the mass surveillance state in the United States that we now have following the USA Patriot Act, the vilification of Muslims or people who wear turbans. You know, I still remember an innocent Sikh man who was a gas station attendant who lost his life.
5: I remember that.
1: Yeah.
5: Yeah, because he was confused with being Muslim.
1: Correct.
5: Yeah.
2: And there was also a real effort to squelch any kind of defense or dissent or criticism of the government. I remember people just being very fearful of being treated as traitors or called traitors if they didn't support essentially everything that the Bush administration did. And I think that kind of it was politically repressive climate. And you see Democrats that were, you know, voting for the authorization of war in Iraq who later were, you know, obviously regretted that vote. But that just shows how much fear there was to really criticize the government at all. And I think that's an unfortunate legacy.
5: Yeah. Well, the thing is, Jenny, there were innocent victims. Yeah. 2,977 people were killed that day because of ideology, not because of anything that they had done. And to the point that everyone has made about the lasting consequences in terms of how it's made us more fearful, it's also made us more willing to sacrifice our civil liberties, to mm-hmm. Tolerate more of a mass surveillance society. Aaron, your thoughts about
3: yeah.
5: that?
3: I really think the legacy of this is that the American people are at their best when they help each other, when they rise to a cause together. When they work together, but that sometimes our leaders and profiteers are at their worst when they prey on that goodwill, and I think that's one of the legacies here. The heroes of 9/11 should always be remembered because they came to other people's aid and they fought hard to help each other, and that's when Americans are at their best. And if we can tap into that a little bit, I think that'd be really great moving forward.
5: I think that's an incredible lesson. If I were to ask that question, we're out of time here. But if the lesson is that, Aaron, we have collective interests and that we should, as you say, tap into it, that would be one thing to make as much of it meaningful as we can.
3: Yeah.
5: We turn now to a different subject. The U.S. Department of Justice and its defense of the Micron Corporation in a lawsuit brought by local residents. The department filed a statement of interest that claims the semiconductor plant that Micron is building here in central New York is essential for national weapons systems, and that delaying the project due to environmental concerns threatens national security. But plaintiffs in this lawsuit say the permits issued for the plant allow pollution of local air and water. So, Sarah, what's your reaction to this lawsuit and both sides' claims?
2: Well, I'm a little puzzled. I'm not quite sure what to think of this lawsuit. The plaintiffs are one local group, but also an outside nonprofit from California that's mostly concerned about labor and jobs issues. So it's kind of curious why they're one of the plaintiffs. I understand their concerns about the environmental impacts of Micron. I mean, this, especially the amount of energy they're going to be using, the potential chemicals that might get into our water system with PFAS chemicals, et cetera. However, I think that the energy would be better focused on ensuring that they abide by our environmental laws that are there for a reason, right? One of them, we fortunately in New York State do regulate PFAS chemicals, and there's a bill up now, people should call if they support it, to actually make those regulations more strict. So there's a lot we can do to try to ensure that Micron lives up to the promises that it made around the environment. And I'm not sure a lawsuit that was filed on the day that they broke grounds is really that practical of a way to handle this. So I'm a little puzzled by the whole thing, and certainly by the DOJ involvement, which I assume my panelists will talk about.
5: Okay, well, that's what I wanted to turn and ask Jenny about, the national security piece of this, because the DOJ has filed a statement of interest essentially saying that the judge should ignore the lawsuit claims and to elevate national security concerns over environmental regulations.
1: Yeah, exactly. And it's noteworthy because this is unusual, quite unusual for the Department of Justice to get involved in cases like this. But kind of going back a little bit to the conversation we just had, we've seen an expansion of the executive branch around national security claims. We've seen it around immigration. We've now seen it around voting and now around environmental concerns. The argument the DOJ is making is that because these chips are essential to weaponry and other national security concerns, that supersedes environmental concerns, which, again, you know, if national security trumps all, then that means the executive, the federal executive branch, basically dominates every aspect of U.S. citizenry and political and corporate life.
5: Yeah, and in a way, Erin, that's fundamentally what's at issue here, right? Because the issue is whether the federal government superintends the environment versus the state and local governments, and in this case, an environmental group.
3: Right. So I'm really sick of the hypocrisy coming from this administration about environmental reviews in particular. So for many decades, it was sort of understood that conservatives were generally opposed to extensive environmental reviews because they would slow down projects, because they were seen as red tape and not necessary. And then all of a sudden, 2 years ago, we started hearing from the Trump administration that they loved environmental reviews and they were reopening already finished environmental reviews for wind projects, for solar projects, for anything they don't like. And so what I think is really at stake here is a mockery of the rule of law. We have these environmental laws in place. The judge can make a ruling on this. But inserting this national security rule is just an attempt to supersede the balancing act that we have between various interests, right? Fundamentally, people want economic development. They want clean air and clean water. And you know what, folks? We can actually have all of those. And we have systems in place to ensure that we can have all of those, right? And just throwing that out the window because you don't like something, which has become exactly what this administration is doing, this is just another example of that. But the hypocrisy here is unbelievable because turn around and look at an offshore wind farm and, you know, we want to review that extensively and find every single whale that might be bumping into a wind turbine out there because, by golly, we don't like this project. And that's what this is really about. So we can do this. We should follow the laws that we have. And that might mean that the judge throws this out. That's fine. But it shouldn't be for the national security reasons that are being cooked up here.
5: Yeah, well, one of the arguments that the Trump administration is making is that economic interests are, in fact, national interests because these special chips are needed for weapon systems, for artificial intelligence, and for other everyday items that we need. And so in this case, could it be argued, Narelle, that indeed that is the case, that there is an argument to be made for setting aside, in this instance, the kinds of environmental reviews that are being demanded?
4: Well, it's interesting, this sort of like national security is economic security, because it then, you know, begs the question, economic security for who, right? Economic security in favor of these large corporations, but maybe not economic security in terms of the individuals who may suffer because of the environmental consequences, right? That could have real material, you know, impacts for them in terms of sort of like healthcare, long-term impacts in terms of, you know, electricity bills, all of these kinds of things, right? So, I mean, it's a very kind of, again, maybe hypocrisy as well as sort of a, you know, shifting goalpost in terms of economic security.
5: Yeah, Sarah, if I could come to you, because we have a little time left, I do want to come at this a different way and ask about the $100 billion investment that Micron is making in this area, which could be transformative, which is needed for this area and all of the jobs that will be brought. So isn't that an answer to the question of who's going to benefit? Central New York will.
2: Well, all of these things involve trade-offs, right? So yes, I think there are going to be real economic benefits to the area. And I think, I think if this had taken place a couple of years now, people would be really opposed to it, partly because of all this opposition to like AI data centers. And there's just like a feeling in this country that I think you know, hostility a little bit to these large tech companies. So in some sense, Micron's lucky that they did this a couple of years ago. But I guess I would come back too to this idea that we have environmental laws in place. The important thing is to enforce them and make sure Micron lives up to its promises of things using renewable energy, for example, right? Of redoing wetlands, right? They're destroying 200 acres of wetlands, but they're rebuilding them elsewhere. Sometimes that works, sometimes it's not so done very well. So we want to make sure they do well. And then one last thing on the national security thing, it's such a pretext, right? The Trump administration is selling hundreds of thousands of American-made AI chips to Saudi Arabia and the UAE, right? These are countries with very strong ties to China, right? So if he was concerned about national security, I don't believe it. I don't believe that's what this is about.
5: Yeah, and also making the argument that we are at a disadvantage when it comes to producing those chips and yet selling them elsewhere. Well, it is a balancing act, and we will see how that gets balanced out in the end. But as you said, Sarah, the horse is sort of out of the barn.
2: Yeah.
5: That's great.
2: Yeah.
5: So we're going to move on. New York State's climate Superfund law was recently struck down by a federal judge. The law required energy companies to help pay for the damage caused by extreme weather events that are tied to fossil fuels. The judge ruled that the law clashed with federal law, but environmentalists say it was modeled after the federal Superfund law. Meanwhile, opponents say it punished businesses for doing otherwise lawful conduct. So, Aaron, who's right in this fight?
3: The judge is not right in this fight. And that's because climate change is doing real material harm to New York State, in New York State, that New Yorkers are suffering billions of dollars of damage from extreme weather events that are caused by fossil fuel pollution. The Superfund, New York State's climate Superfund law, is a polluters pay law. And what it says is that climate pollution causes real damage, and those who are causing that climate pollution need to pay $75 billion over 25 years. That's actually a fraction of the damage that climate change is doing to our state. And the science is very clear. We can attribute extreme weather events to climate change caused by fossil fuel pollution. And saying that it's superseded by the Federal Clean Air Act is a bit ironic right now when we have a government that threw out the endangerment finding of the EPA and said the Clean Air Act does not need to regulate harmful greenhouse gas pollution when the science says the exact opposite. So there's kind of an irony here, which it says the federal government should be taking the lead on climate change is essentially what the judge is saying, right when the federal government is dropping the ball on climate change. But the point here is that the state is actually suffering real material harm. New Yorkers are dealing with these extreme floods, with smoke, with cancellation, with tick-borne illnesses. New Yorkers are dealing with sea level rise. People's homes are being destroyed. Crops are failing. And that is entirely because of fossil fuel pollution. And so this is a misreading of the federal-state breakdown here.
5: Yeah, and so it's actually not just New York, Sarah, but it's actually the entire country that is impacted by fossil fuels, and hence the federal judge's argument that this has traditionally been an area that is superintended by the federal government. We're back to that same question of who gets to control the environment. So what about that, the fact that it's not just New York State?
2: Well, states have always played a big role in environmental protection, and they have an obligation. You know, this is a global problem, but the impacts of climate change are being felt at the local level, the local harms. And essentially, if we don't do something like a climate superfund, we're saying, you people, you taxpayers of New York State have to pay for the costs associated with our fossil fuel economy that has been, put in place in part and kept in place by these large fossil fuel companies who've known for decades what their product is doing, that this is a harmful product, have covered that up and have fought tooth and nail at the federal level to prevent any kind of meaningful climate legislation. And now they're saying, oh, the states, you can't do anything about it either. You can't recoup the losses. As to Aaron's point, the estimate of the amount of money that New York State's going to need to adapt to climate change is $519 billion. They're asking for $75 billion. I don't think that's too much to ask.
5: Yeah, so let me argue the other side of this, Norell, and say that we keep those corporations in business, right? The collective public. Mm-hmm. And so to an extent, we contribute to the problem. So why not make remediation all of our responsibility as opposed to focusing on big corporations?
4: Well, I mean, I think, you know, considering the economic struggles of everyday Americans, right? I mean, I don't think that anyone sort of people are increasingly struggling to make ends meet. I'm not sure that they can add another thing to their plate. However, I do think it makes sense, right, that this is historically something that the federal government is supposed to take care of. But it seems like the federal government should maybe then, if they don't want to do it, who will? How will we find other ways of raising this revenue, right? If you say the states can't do it, this is an area that isn't states' rights now. Economic environmentalism is not a states' right issue. Fine, then, you know, give them another option for how to, you know, generate the revenue that won't come on the backs of taxpayers.
5: Okay, quickly, Jenny.
1: Yeah, I just want to say that it disappoints me that this still is a partisan issue. It was Republican AGs who brought this, and the environment is affecting all of us. Full stop.
5: Yeah, full stop. Well, now it's time for our great books, starting with Fs. And so, Sarah, can we get your F?
2: President Trump likes to project dominance, but lately he just looks desperate and deluded. This was on full display this week at the GOP midterm convention, which gets my F for this week. The convention was the brainchild of a president who does not seem to grasp the fact that he's historically unpopular and is hurting, not helping his party by throwing a big party for himself. On Wednesday, he tried to bribe voters by promising to send $5,000 to every adult citizen if Republicans keep control over the House and Senate. Even some Republican budget hawks called it a gimmick that smacked of socialism. Ouch.
5: Jenny.
1: My F goes to the unregulated AI companies who are advancing ever more dangerous AI models for commercial gain. An Anthropic researcher on Tuesday quit in protest to highlight the dangers that he witnessed. The AI companies are in an escalating race to see who can get super intelligence that while telling themselves that only their company will build AI to be responsible. But many workers within these companies see that they're playing with fire. AI, an industry that can't trust itself to put the match down, shouldn't be the one deciding when to stop.
5: Norell.
4: F to the Big Beautiful Bill's impact on SNAP benefits. It's estimated between May 2025 and 2026 that 5 million families have lost benefits. And this could extend starting in this school year to school meal plans. Florida's biggest school district in Miami County will only have 121 of its 500 schools able to provide free meals, whereas before it, all 500 schools were able to offer free meals to students.
5: Aaron.
3: So my F goes to all these wars. Back in 2002, when George W. Bush led us into war in Iraq, Barack Obama said, "I don't oppose all wars. What I'm opposed to is a dumb war. What I'm opposed to is a rash war." Flash forward to 2026, the war on Iran is a dumb, rash war that nobody wants and nobody likes, and nobody knows why we've mired ourselves in another conflict. But it's not the only one. The trade war with Canada is not smart policy. It's just ego and bravado running roughshod over people's businesses and lives. Count me happily opposed to all these dumb wars.
5: Okay, let's move quickly around the table with our good news, and starting again with you, Sarah.
2: Yeah, my A goes to the Billion Oyster Project. It's a nonprofit in New York City that's restoring oyster reefs in New York Harbor by using wasted oyster shells from city restaurants. And these offer a number of environmental benefits. They're filter feeders, oysters are, so they serve as natural water filters. They create habitat for marine species and help protect the shorelines from storm surge.
5: Okay. And we'll move on to Jenny quickly.
1: Yep. My A goes to Congress for bridging the partisan divide to temporarily block an effort to infuse partisanship into the federal grant-making process. The impact would have been felt broadly, and 170,000 public comments against an effort to partisan, basically drive partisanship in grant-making, says it has to stop.
5: Okay, Narelle.
4: A to Lonnie Bunch on his tenure as the first African-American Secretary of the Smithsonian. Mm-hmm.
3: And my A goes to all the back-to-school heroes. Teachers, bus drivers, crossing guards, coaches, custodians, and school staff and administrators, thank you for what you do every day for our children. We will never forget what you do. Thank you.
5: I second that, Erin. Well, that's a wrap for us here in the studio tonight. Before we go, a shout-out to Roger, who wrote to share his thoughts about the president's construction projects. And also to Robin, who wrote to give an A-plus to Ivory Tower for thoughtful discussion, respectful disagreement, and a chance to hear different perspectives. Her words, not mine. We'd also love to hear what the rest of you think. Please write to the address on your screen. If you want to watch the show again or share it with someone else, go to wcny.org. I'm Nina Moore. For all of us here at Ivory Tower, have a great night.

0: This program is brought to you by the members of WCNY. Thank you.
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0: We honor them in their post service. Got it. Very excited about our guest today. We're going to welcome to the program Lieutenant Commander Alex Dietrich, Navy retired. She served as an F-18 strike fighter pilot for 20 years in those terrible, awful, tenuous years after 9/11 from 2001 to 2021. Lieutenant Commander Dietrich flew combat missions for us in support of both Operations Iraqi Freedom and Enduring Freedom. Her last deployment, though, wasn't in the cockpit. It was boots on the ground as a reconstruction engineer in Afghanistan. We welcome her. She is a proud recipient of the Combat Air Medal and the Bronze Star. And right now, unless things have changed in the last 2 months, she is serving us up at Syracuse University as the Chief Human Resources Officer, where she and Chancellor Haney and so many others have put SU on the map as a place where veterans are not only welcome, but thrive when they come. And we've still got some mentoring going on. Alex, I want to talk to you about all of this. First of all, welcome to the program and thank you for your service.
1: What an honor to be here, Dan. Thanks for the opportunity.
0: The honor's all mine. And before I talk about Alex Dietrich and your history and getting into the service, if you will allow me, I want to put a few, just a few of your words into my mouth, because I first met Alex back in June of this year when she was the guest speaker at a Central New York fixture. It's a program called Flags of Our Heroes, run by Honor Flight Syracuse, where we honor deceased veterans and their families come and they are recognized for who their special veteran was. And when Alex addressed the crowd at the War Memorial that day, she said, among other things, this. It was just before the 4th of July, and she said the following. Everywhere you look, Americans are celebrating, debating, protesting, voting, posting online, doing all the loud, messy, sometimes frustrating work of a free people, trying to figure out who we are and what we want to be. All of that is possible because our own citizens stepped up, took an oath, and agreed to protect the process. And then she said, the men and women we're honoring today were part of this same messy country, same neighborhoods, same families, same arguments around the dinner table. But at some point, they, the veterans, made a different choice. They chose to raise their right hand, to put on the uniform, and they chose to be different from their civilian neighbors. They chose a code, the code of the warrior, a standard and a set of obligations that most Americans will never have to carry. And she went on from there. Alex, it was a powerful message, and I know that because I talked to a lot of the people who heard you speak that day. Tell me why this rides so heavily on your heart and when you need to talk to people that you want to make sure. Because nowhere in your talk did you use the word heroes, and our program is called Heroes. And I know that you and most veterans almost shy away from any reference to the word heroes. But there's something special about men and women who raise that right hand and take that oath.
1: There is, Dan, and thanks for letting me, thanks for highlighting that part of the speech. It was difficult to write. I am invited periodically to attend or to present at events like the Flags and Honor Flight event. And it's always, I always pause before I draft my remarks, because it's very easy to fall into the rhetoric or the theater of patriotism.
0: Waving the flag.
1: The flag, or wrapping yourself up in the flag, and you know, all of the symbols and artifacts, the eagles and the you know, just all of the symbolism.
0: The trappings of patriotism.
1: Yes,
0: right.
1: Yes. And so that's very easy to do, and it tugs on the heartstrings. But having served for 20 years and having taught for almost half of that at the Naval Academy and a consortium of schools in D.C. through the George Washington University ROTC unit, where we were preparing the next generation of officers to serve and to lead, it really... It sinks in that when you take the oath, when you raise your right hand to support and defend the Constitution, that it is, it transcends all of that, and that it is a sober obligation, and that you are making a commitment to yourself, to your country, and to your fellow citizens. And that when you put on the uniform yes, we want to polish our shoes and shine our

0: brass buttons, but we are putting on the cloth of the nation, and that we have that duty and obligation to support and defend the Constitution, and that there is nothing that is more sacred, and that you cannot be lazy in your reflection on that, and you cannot just go to the tropes and to the easy, you know, Hollywood does us a disservice. You know, they do all of these movies or shows.
1: It's exciting.
0: Yeah. And to really get those 18, 19, 20-year-old students to understand what they're about to go do and how important it is, and that it's not about them, that they are part of something bigger than themselves. That's where I try to come from whenever I'm talking to an audience, and to remind them that these are people that we know, people that we love, and that they are stepping into that role that transcends and is, I don't want to say above, but it is so different.
1: It's one of the highest callings that there is in this country.
0: Yes.
1: Perhaps the highest.
0: Yes.
1: And it's all volunteer now. So for so many years, over half a century, there's been no conscription.
0: Right.
1: So you, when they raise their hand, they raise it quite voluntarily. And I imagine all of them don't make it. They don't make it through. They decide that once that it's, okay, this isn't for me.
0: And this generation raises their hand and volunteers with their eyes wide open. When I'm talking to students, I often share my origin story of when I was 16, 17, 18 years old and made the decision to go down this path, and we were a peacetime Navy. We were, you know, having deployments to the Mediterranean.
1: Right. It was the 90s, right? Tell me about 16-year-old Alex Dietrich.
0: Yeah.
1: Where'd you grow up? How did that decision come to you?
0: I grew up in Chicago, and I went to a boarding school. I went to the Illinois Math and Science Academy, and everyone who graduated was expected to go to college. This was a magnet school for students across the state, and it was taxpayer funded. And so there was that sense of duty and obligation that you would contribute back to the people of Illinois, and then also advance the human condition.
1: There was a service component to your schooling.
0: That was drilled into us from the beginning, that expectation. And so we had rigorous academics, and we also had rigorous personal and professional development. And that included pretty aggressive career and college counselors. And so I had Mr. Hernandez, who gave us just great mentorship, great advice, and also thorough analytical testing. So we had these assessments that said, you know, you should be a surgeon, and you should be a lawyer, and you should be a doctor of or an engineer. And
1: what did they tell you should be?
0: I was all over the map.
1: Yeah.
0: Right. It said I should be a forest ranger, a doctor, and an engineer. So, and God bless him, you know, he was trying to help. And he said, listen, Al, imagine yourself when you're 40 and look back. What do you want to have accomplished? What do you want to contribute to? Who do you want to be at that point? And I thought about it. And then I said, oh, Mr. Hernandez, this is so helpful. You know, all the 40-year-olds I know are divorced on a second career, going through a midlife crisis. And he said, no. That's not what I meant. And I said, no, this is very helpful. It lets me know that I need to get my midlife crisis out of the way up front. And so I should travel the world, have an adventure, do something that I can only do when, you know, my body and my eyesight and everything is ready. And
1: sure.
0: So that's how I ended up pursuing, through the ROTC scholarship, a commission and a flight billet for aviation. And this was, you know, I graduated high school in 1997, and then I graduated college in May of 2001. And I headed down to flight school for ground school and the physiology training that we go through, where they put us through the dunker and the swimming pools, and they make us hypoxic and do all of those things. And then I had my first flight in the aircraft on 9/11.
1: Seriously.
0: And so that day was a paradigm shift for the world.
1: Absolutely.
0: But for me and my peers who had gone into the service with a fairly selfish motive, a free education or a debt-free education, yeah. and this opportunity for adventure and experience, it literally, in that moment, when the towers came down, we realized, you know, it's not about me. I am a part of something bigger than myself. I took an oath a few months ago. I should go back and review that and figure out what the heck it means and how I'm going to contribute in a meaningful way.
1: Can you share with me a little bit about how that moment was for you? Where were you stationed? Where were you in flight school? And you said you got into a plane. Your first, was it a training flight on 9/11 for
0: yeah,
1: you?
0: It was in the T-34 in Corpus Christi, Texas. And we didn't take off. We weren't able to actually do any training that day because it happened, you know, of course, at
1: mid-morning.
0: Just before 9 a.m. Yeah. And we were grounded. We were grounded for weeks as the base itself, this Naval Air Station in Texas, which had operated, again, in a peacetime Navy,
1: yeah.
0: It didn't have fences around the airfield.
1: Amazing.
0: It had these little shacks as sentry posts when you drove in, but they were never manned. And so the next time, a few weeks later, that I went on base, there was a line of traffic to get in, and they had reinforced the perimeter, and these sentry posts had, you know, a small army of folks to fully inspect vehicles and trunks and check IDs and all of that. And then, as we know, everything changed. TSA and going through airports.
1: And deployments of our naval aviators like you to the combat zone. Can you tell me a little bit about
0: right.
1: your first deployment over there?
0: Sure. So I went
1: F-18,
0: through...
1: F-18. You became an F-18 strike.
0: Right. So I went through the rest of flight school, you know, from having a standstill as we... collected ourselves and again reinforced and figured out our security posture, and then we were behind in our pipeline. So I was flying two flights a day, which was actually good for learning.
1: Sure,
0: kind of like riding a bike. The more you do it, the better you'll and faster you'll learn. So I went from not flying to flying nonstop, and then transitioned into the T-45, which is the jet trainer in Kingsville, Texas, and then out to Lemoore, California for the Fleet Replacement Squadron in the F-18. And I earned my wings in March of 2003. So that was another personal professional milestone that coincided with this national and world shift, because that's, of course, when we went into Iraq.
1: Mm-hmm. Yeah, because the first response was Afghanistan, and then we launched the war against Iraq in early 2003. Before we go there,
0: yeah.
1: tell me a little, because I don't know my history well enough. This is still early in this century. How many F-18 female fighter pilots were there at the time? There weren't that many.
0: Not many. And, you know, they would try to cluster us together to try to have a critical mass for mentorship or a lateral network of support. It's hard. It's hard to be the token individual in a squadron and not necessarily see a role model, somebody mm-hmm. who's navigated. I mean, it's hard to learn the aircraft itself, the systems, the tactics, but then to try to say, hey, you know, I'm a woman in my 20s and maybe I'd like to have a family someday. Is that possible? And how would that work with operations and deployments and all of that? So
1: yeah.
0: There were a handful. And after I left the cockpit, I made it a point to stay involved and turn back to those coming behind me through organizations like Women in Aviation International the Women Military Aviators Association.
1: You're a big cheerleader for all of them now. Yeah.
0: Yes. And so showing up. And then, of course, at the same time, the technology was evolving so that we could leverage the social media platforms and the tools where, you know,
1: show them what it's really like.
0: Yeah. Right. When I was coming through, we had phone calls and letters. Mm-hmm. You know, email was just starting. And now these folks have these online communities where they're able to overcome the geographic separation and
1: so
0: find their connection.
1: Tell me a little bit, if you don't mind, about your deployments during the global war on terror, starting in Iraq, or where were you? Where did you fly?
0: Yeah. So we were carrier based.
1: Yeah.
0: So Lemoore, California is the middle of nowhere, California. It's not necessarily beach and sand. It's the San Joaquin Valley, our nation's food bowl. Fairly isolated, but we would join up with our ship out of San Diego. So okay. That was an opportunity to go down to the sunny, beachy place and then head west from there. So our ship was USS Nimitz, and we would stop along the way at ports in Guam and Hawaii, Hong Kong, Kuala Lumpur, Chennai, India, Bahrain.
1: You did see the world after
0: yes,
1: all.
0: Yes. No, I had the adventure. It just unfolded a little differently than I'd anticipated. Australia. You know, I really am grateful for the opportunity to see the world and to visit those cultures. As far as the missions we were flying, we were based out of the Gulf. And so we were always aware of and managing the tensions with Iran, making sure that we weren't getting too close to that borderline and causing an international incident, but then flying up through to support troops on the ground in Iraq. And then we'd come out of the Gulf, and on the second deployment, we flew both support for Iraq and Afghanistan.
1: And you came home safely and soundly. We're proud, we're grateful for that.
0: Yes.
1: But I imagine it was a harrowing time on many of those missions, perhaps a hostile fire, who knows, you're home. That mission was accomplished in some form at some point later on. How long were you on deployment? When you spent 20 years in service, how long were you in theater over there?
0: So I always tell folks that the first 10 years of my career were operational. I was in training, I was flying, I was deploying, and then the last 10 years, I was living the charmed life of an academic at those schools in D.C. and at the Naval Academy. So we would deploy for 6 to 9 months okay. on the carrier. And then my last deployment, as you mentioned, was boots on ground
1: in Afghanistan.
0: Yeah. So after my squadron tour, I was doing a tour in the Pentagon as an admiral's aide, which I refer to as another deployment because it was so busy and so intense and didn't really afford the work-life balance that is intended when you go from a sea tour to a shore tour. But I wouldn't trade it for anything. It was a great opportunity. But during that tour, I got a call from my detailer. And the detailer is the kind of the HR person who sets you up for your next set of orders.
1: Mm-hmm.
0: And he said, hey, you have a degree in civil engineering. And I said, oh, do I?
1: I forgot.
0: I forgot about that. I've never used it. And he said, we need you to go back to Afghanistan. Everything you blew up in your F-18, we need you to go back and rebuild. So it was almost like instant karma. And so I was able to go with a provincial reconstruction team, these PRT groups that were assigned to each province. And I had a commanding officer who was a Navy SEAL and a senior enlisted who was a Navy SEAL. And so they had kind of a different sense of risk and operational you know, posture. And so it was a dynamic time. It was, again, very glad to come back with all my bits and pieces. I wouldn't trade it for anything, the experiences and the good people that we met over there.
1: Well, I want to have you talk a little bit, Alex, about your time with both the Naval Academy and teaching. There's this task force called the Warrior Toughness Task Force, where you served building curriculums for resilience and hardiness. Tell me about some of the lessons you were able to impart through this, and what is this Warrior Toughness Task Force all about?
0: Yes. Well, this started outside of the academy. It started with a group of, I think it was a Navy SEAL, a chaplain, and a psychologist. It's kind of the start to a good joke.
1: Yeah, they all walk into a bar.
0: Right. And also this collective conversation that we've been having about generations and kids these days, mm-hmm. right, which is always a conversation as the generations shift and the blame that we put on those individuals, those kids, to do better and be better, when really it's about the situation and the circumstances and maybe the technology or the geopolitical happenings in the world. And so we said, look, the kids that we have now, from the shift from millennial to Gen Z, which was a clear shift in the generational science in terms of their motivation, their grit, hardiness, resilience, mindfulness,
1: yeah.
0: The way that they interact with technology, the way they communicate,
1: whole
0: all
1: different
0: of that.
1: Generation.
0: Totally different generation. And we need to work with them rather than just wringing our hands and saying, you know, aren't they
1: useless?
0: Aren't they the worst?
1: Right. Yeah.
0: And so we saw this as educators in the classroom. I saw it personally. You know, I had been teaching at that point for years as the shift from millennial to Gen Z happened. And I noticed that my jokes weren't landing in the classroom. And I thought, oh, what's going on here? And I went to the Center for Teaching and Learning. And I said, I need help, right? Obviously, it's me. And they said, no, actually, there's something happening here. And Pew Research had just been publishing some of their initial generational science. And they said, if you're interested, why don't you go and become a subject matter expert, and then you can share it with the rest of campus. So combined with this acceptance that we had a different herd of cats that we were dealing with,
1: sure.
0: Coming up, not just through the classroom, but also that we were going to commission as future officers, with this new understanding and, again, acceptance that resilience, hardiness, grit is important for individuals and for institutions. And we could look at it, you know, how did we recover from 9/11? We could say, how did we recover from the pandemic? Have we recovered?
1: Right, and they lived through the pandemic.
0: So Alpha is the generation that the pandemic is their crucible experience.
1: Yep.
0: For Gen Z, it's the financial crisis of 2007, 2008,
1: mm-hmm.
0: and for Millennials, it's 9/11.
1: Right.
0: So each of these generations has their crucible event, and then they also have other influences in the situation and the context that makes them who they are, and it's our job to study that and respond appropriately. And so in this case, we said we need to acknowledge it and we need to lean into it, and so we developed a curriculum around grit, hardiness, resilience, and mindfulness. Can I get into what the difference is?
1: Please do, because I want to extend this conversation as much as I can. So please do.
0: Okay, so grit, and there's a great book by Angela Duckworth titled Grit, and it's about passion and perseverance. It's about that motivation that gets you into a hard situation. So we would tell our students who got to the Naval Academy, okay, this isn't a normal college. You had to go above and beyond to get here. Transcripts and essays and physical tests, and you know you didn't just wander through these doors. It was a motivation.
1: Something got
0: that
1: you
0: got
1: here.
0: You here,
1: yeah.
0: Right? That's grit. That's different than hardiness. Hardiness is you can picture kind of a weight, a giant boulder maybe, sitting on their shoulders. Hardiness is so grit's what gets you under that boulder.
1: Mm-hmm.
0: Hardiness is what
1: helps you lift it.
0: Helps you hold it up.
1: Hold it up.
0: Right? When that pressure is on. And so when they are in the middle of the semester, midterm exams, their big sports event, or maybe they're in a musical, right? There's a performance. They have to show up when it's hard and perform. That is hardiness. Resilience, which we're very fast and loose with that term. We say, oh, be more resilient. Be more. Why can't you be more resilient?
1: Exactly. Right? These words enter the lexicon of the popular culture, and they almost become meaningless
0: right.
1: in some contexts.
0: So resilience is actually when I take the boulder off their shoulders? Do they stay squished? Are they flattened like a pancake?
1: Or do they bounce back?
0: Or do they stand up straight, right? Mm-hmm. And shake it out. Resilience is what happens when the pressure comes off. Are they able to recover and refresh and recharge? And so this is where we talk to the students a lot about getting a good night's sleep, taking your spring break or your winter vacation, and maybe, you know, reconnect with your friends from home, have a good time, but maybe don't rage the whole time so that you're hungover.
1: Right. Keep some of that discipline. Keep some of that with you. Yeah.
0: Yeah. And recover on purpose with intention. And then mindfulness is where you are in that cycle. Mindfulness before you get there that, man, this is going to suck. Right. This is going to be really hard. Mm-hmm. But I have tools, techniques, a network of support around me that's going to help me through. Mindfulness of when you're in the situation of that boulder's, you know, squishing you, man, this sucks, but it's temporary. And I have roommates, teachers, coaches
1: who are there with me,
0: who are here
1: with me to help me hold that boulder up,
0: to help me hold it up. And mindfulness when the boulder comes off of now's the time to rest. Now's the time to fill that cup back up with faith, family, friends, whatever recharges.
1: Is this warrior toughness curriculum that you helped, that you've just described so very well for resilience and hardiness, is it only at the Naval Academy or do the other services? And actually, I want to make sure that because this is fascinating, and before I close this program, I want to ask if you'd come back and continue this conversation, maybe as early as next month.
0: Yes.
1: Because I'm not done talking to you yet, and I think our people are not done listening to you. But my last question on this portion would be, is this just at the Naval Academy or?
0: It's not. And this is a great segue into what we're doing at Syracuse University and the National Veteran Resource Center, OVMA, IVMF. We hosted recently, and it was SU's HR Wellness Initiative in collaboration with the NVRC. We hosted it at that beautiful NVRC facility. Dr. Amishi Jha, who wrote a book called Peak Mind, with General Walt Piatt. So if you know that name, he's the CEO of Wounded Warrior.
1: Oh boy.
0: Project. Yeah. And so I'm sure he'd love to come and talk uh-huh. about this. And so we hosted them, and they talked about the origin of their collaboration and the fact that the Army had funded this grant so that Dr. Jha, who's a neuropsychologist, a neuroscientist, was able to build out.
1: I got to hold you there because yeah. we're going to pivot before our next conversation, but my time is up for this one. Alex Dietrich, you've said you'll come back.
0: I will.
1: To this program, maybe as early as next month. So we'll yes. invite you then because I know that I have more to hear and our audience has more to hear. We'll see you next time with Alex Dietrich on CNY Heroes. Have a great day.
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2: 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I'm your host, Dr. Rich O'Neill, a.k.a. 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On this radio show, we also focus on topics designed with your health, happiness, and success in mind. Our guest for today's show is Jim Brulé, transformative storyteller and death doula. And our story today is we're going to combine the two. We're going to talk about transformative storytelling in the context of dying. Jim, welcome to the show. Thank you for coming back to visit with us again.
3: A pleasure to be here.
2: Yeah, delighted to have you. So why don't I just let you start? Let me give you a little context. You know, I'm 73. And so every day, I never anticipated this when I was younger, by the way, but every day there's almost always a moment when I think, oh, I have a limited amount of time left. When I was 30, I never thought about that. But there's a certain point at which things transformed, mm-hmm. and my mind started to realize, oh, I have a limited amount of time left. And someday I'm going to die. So how about that as a context?
3: Sure.
2: Yeah.
3: Well, and the first thing I'll say is everybody has a limited amount of time left, mm-hmm. no matter how old they are. Mm-hmm. It's just we become aware of it.
2: Yeah.
3: So let me start with what a death doula is, just because I think that'll help frame our discussion.
2: Yeah.
3: A death doula is someone who is like a birth doula, except the other end of life. We help people through a transition, mm-hmm. and we help their families, especially as a death doula. We do that, their families, their caregivers, through a period that is often frightening if you don't know anything about it, can be very beautiful, mm-hmm. and is always powerful. It involves kind of a lot of teaching in terms of what happens to my body when I'm dying, what kind of documents do I need to have signed, mm-hmm. all the kind of paraphernalia that surrounds mm-hmm. the dying mm-hmm. process. But even more importantly, how do we start to talk about these things that, especially in our culture, we don't like to talk about? We are not familiar with death the way, an agrarian community might be. Mm-hmm. So a lot of what I do is work with folks who are aware of their mortality, whether they're at the edge or maybe they're many, many years away, but it's started to become, it's come to their mind.
2: Yeah. Part of the fabric of your life.
3: Absolutely.
2: Yeah.
3: And I will tell you that the sooner you develop that mortality, that sense of your mortality, mm-hmm. the more beautiful your life becomes. It's really a gift. I once had someone ask me, what's the best time to call a death doula? Mm-hmm. And I like to laugh and say 5 years ago. And if not that, now.
2: Uh-huh.
3: It doesn't have to wait until you've reached a certain level of physical decline.
2: Uh-huh.
3: And in fact, the sooner you start, the better, because your life changes when you become aware of your own mortality. And uh-huh. if you're in a point where you can start to take advantage of your life, knowing it's finite, then lots of good things can happen. So it's a beautiful thing, but it's a scary thing, especially in our culture. So mm-hmm. that's what I do. I work with people who are confronting their own mortality or their mortality of someone dear to them. And then as an almost inevitable offshoot, I do a lot of work with grief, because grief and death are often associated. So I do grief work as well, but mm-hmm. I focus on the death doula mm-hmm. side of things.
2: Yeah, when you said that you work with families of people who are dying, that was a surprise to me. I had this image of you working like at a bedside in a hospital or in a hospice with some, an individual mm-hmm. who's dying and not really caring for the family. But, of course, we're embedded in our families and we have, you know, I've had my mother died and my father died and my aunt died and my sister died. And each one of those experiences was very profound mm-hmm. in its own way.
3: And not everybody dies in the community of their family. I mean, their family may be spread out. There may be the last ones. There's any number of circumstances of the death itself.
2: Mm-hmm.
3: But everybody dies in the context mm-hmm. of their family and their community.
2: Mm-hmm.
3: And so it's important to keep all of that present in the room at whatever stage you happen to be at.
2: Mm-hmm. Yeah. When you say you do grief work,
3: mm-hmm.
2: I'm just imagining now the first piece of work may have to do with people working, helping people accept the fact that somebody is dying.
3: Mm-hmm.
2: As I know, my father, when I went to visit him, he was in the hospital. He was 78, and he'd had a couple of small strokes, and he was in the hospital. And I went, and the first thing he said to me was, did you come to see me die?
3: Hmm.
2: And I was like, whoa, I mean. And then I actually, interestingly enough, I decided I was going to tape record this discussion with him because my wife and I were about to have a baby a few months later, and I wanted him to be able to say something to the baby. So this fits in with storytelling. Mm-hmm. He'd worked for the New York City subway for 35 years. And so I asked him to read the book, The Little Engine That Could. And he did. I realized when I was listening to the tape for the first time myself after he had died, I realized he is talking about dying, and I am absolutely oblivious to the fact that he's talking about dying. I mean, even though he had started our conversation with, did you come here to see me die?
3: Yeah.
2: But every part of the conversation was him talking about he's aware of dying.
3: Yeah.
2: And I'm like, I'm going left, I'm going right, I'm like totally oblivious to this. And I thought, boy, that is pretty weird. We do not want to know.
3: We don't want to know,
2: yeah.
3: and we're frightened by it. You know, much like with a physical, with a birth,
2: mm-hmm.
3: the pain that's associated with birth is intensified by the fear and ignorance of the mother.
2: Mm-hmm.
3: That's not to say there isn't pain there.
2: Mm-hmm.
3: There is, absolutely.
2: Mm-hmm. Mm-hmm.
3: But if the woman is frightened, if she's scared, if she doesn't know what's happening next,
2: mm-hmm.
3: our bodies go into hyperdrive with
2: mm-hmm.
3: the pain.
2: Mm-hmm.
3: And the same is true in a different way with dying. That when we're afraid of dying, if you're not familiar with what a body does as it's dying, it can be terrifying
2: mm-hmm.
3: because you think something's wrong
2: mm-hmm.
3: when in fact it's right,
2: mm-hmm.
3: but you don't know that.
2: It's just the process.
3: It's just the process.
2: Mm-hmm.
3: And the family work and the grief work is lots of time it's anticipatory grief. I mean, I work with caregivers who know that the person they're caring for is going to die. They don't know when. They know it's going to be a while.
2: Mm-hmm.
3: And they're already grieving the, mm-hmm. the loss mm-hmm. of the person.
2: Mm-hmm.
3: So there's lots of work to be done there. So, yeah.
2: Yeah, in a way, when I talk about myself and you know, starting to think about dying and how much time I have left and processing all of this, I'm sort of grieving youth.
3: Mm-hmm.
2: I'm grieving the years gone by. And how I will not visit that place again.
3: Mm-hmm.
2: You know, I won't be running around the track at the high school or, you know, going on my first date or all of those kinds of things. And it's a surprise to just encounter the fact that, oh, That is gone. Mm-hmm. You know, that's not coming back. I might be doing some other things, but I'm not doing that again.
3: No. And so part of the challenge for us is to say, how do I treasure the future as much as I treasure the past?
2: Mm.
3: Because it's all available to us.
2: Mm-hmm. That's an interesting idea, treasuring the future. I do treasure the future, actually.
3: Mm-hmm.
2: And the first thing that comes to mind is I treasure my grandchildren and their futures,
3: mm-hmm.
2: and my children's futures, their family's futures.
3: And what gifts can you give them?
2: Yes.
3: That will...
2: That's exactly right.
3: Will improve... Not improve. I don't like improve. That will enrich their lives.
2: Yeah.
3: And stories are a great way to do that.
2: Mm-hmm.
3: What do you know? Just like you had the instinct, instead of saying to your father, say some words to your soon-to-be grandchild,
2: mm-hmm.
3: you said, read a story.
2: Mm-hmm.
3: And that speaks to who we are as people. We want to hear stories. It's a modality that we are built for. And so...
2: Tell us about the role of stories in dying and grieving.
3: Well, as we said before,
2: mm-hmm.
3: Stories carry multiples of meanings, but they also carry a context. And a story, listening to a story is a comforting place to be.
2: Mm-hmm.
3: Until something bad happens in the story. But, mm-hmm. you know, you're entering a world and you're comfortable.
2: Mm-hmm.
3: So when you're telling a story for someone who's dying or someone who's caring for someone who's dying,
2: mm-hmm.
3: the first thing you're doing is giving them a moment to be still,
2: mm-hmm.
3: and to be comfortable and to feel safe.
2: You know, as soon as you say that, I can picture myself on the couch with my grandkids next to me, snuggling up, and everyone's comfortable. We're getting comfortable, and they're leaning in, and I'm holding, you know, and it's safe, mm-hmm. and it's warm and comfortable. So I totally get it.
3: And that's the context of the story.
2: Mm-hmm.
3: And then one brings in a story that has something to do with mortality or loss or something like that,
2: mm-hmm.
3: but in a way that makes it not frightening,
2: mm-hmm.
3: that makes it accessible, so that people can say, oh, yes, this is a natural course of things,
2: mm-hmm.
3: and it's going to be okay. And then, like I do with all my transformational stories, I try to leave it with an ambiguous ending,
2: mm-hmm.
3: because our lives have an ambiguous ending in some ways. Mm-hmm. Not necessarily our bodies, but who we are as individuals, our stories, all that. Who knows where that's going to go?
2: So I think I would say they're ambiguous invites possibilities.
3: Right.
2: It's like it leaves open.
3: Right.
2: Where you might go,
3: right,
2: and how you might manage your journey to your own death,
3: mm-hmm.
2: for instance, like
3: that's
2: that.
3: Right. But now, if you know, take someone in your condition where you say, I've got no physical illness that's threatening my life,
2: mm-hmm.
3: I'm just aware of my mortality.
2: Thank goodness,
3: yeah.
2: Mm-hmm.
3: Here we are. What are all the possibilities before me, and if death is walking beside you,
2: mm-hmm.
3: it's no longer something you're running away from.
2: Mm.
3: It's a companion. And as you look at what comes next,
2: mm.
3: you can turn to death, as the Spanish would say to Mother Death, and, mm. you know, so what do you think?
2: Mm-hmm.
3: You can have a conversation.
2: Mm-hmm.
3: And, boy.
2: That's nice. I really like that.
3: Yeah.
2: Remembering some of the Ingmar Bergman movies, and that famous image of him, of death at the head of a parade of people, right?
3: Yeah,
2: and
3: yeah.
2: I was just imagining him or her beside me, walking along with me, having a conversation. What an interesting idea.
3: Yeah, yeah. Uh-huh. I'd like to tell us. I'm going to see if I can tell it quickly enough.
2: Oh, we have about 10, 12 minutes.
3: So this is a
2: story. So hurry up before we die.
3: Before we die. This is a story that came to me from a British-Belgian storyteller who mm-hmm. heard it from an Afro-Latian storyteller who said it was her family's story and who investigated and found it had been a children's story in Mexico. I mean, this is a story that has traveled the world.
2: Quite a provenance, as right. they, I think.
3: Uh-huh. So there once was this woman who loved nothing more than celebrating her 90th birthday. Mm-hmm. Every year, she would celebrate her 90th birthday.
2: I love this already.
3: And she lived in a small community, and she would throw a big party for her birthday. Uh-huh. And the whole community would come later in the day, as one does in these cultures. And they would have great food, they would sing, they would dance, they'd have a great party. Mm-hmm. But as she got older, it kept getting later and later in the day because she was moving slower and slower. So one of her 90th birthdays, she's getting the house ready, and there's a knock at the door, and it's way too early. Mm-hmm. And she goes to the door, and who's there but Mother Death?
2: Mm-hmm. And surprise!
3: Mother Death says, come with me. Mm-hmm. And the old woman says, well, yes, yes, of course, but first we have to finish sweeping the floor. Mm-hmm. And Mother Death says, no, you come with me. And she says, no, you come in. Here, you help me sweep the floor, and that'll help me get ready. And Mother Death comes in and says, I'm Death. I don't sweep floors. And the woman says, it's really very simple. Let me show you how. And she gets a broom, and they start sweeping the floor together. And she says, great. You finish sweeping while I go, set the table. Mm-hmm. And Mother Death is there, sweeping the floor. And she can hear the old woman in the next room singing, thank you to life for giving me so much, for giving me so much. Thank you to life for giving me so much. Well, she finishes sweeping the floor. She comes into the dining room, and the old woman says, oh, thank you, thank you, thank you. I'm so far behind. Would you set the table for me while I go cut the vegetables? And she says, I'm Mother Death. I don't set the table. So we go through that. Mm-hmm. And then we go through that with the vegetables. Uh-huh. And finally, the old woman is getting dressed, and there's the knock of the real guests at the door. And she calls out to Mother Death, would you please get the door? I'm still getting dressed. Mm-hmm. Mother Death opens the door. Mother Death opens the door. And there's a couple there, and they scream. Because there's Mother Death.
2: They see Mother Death. Uh-huh.
3: And the man hides behind the woman's skirts. And Mother Death says, you can come in. It's okay. And they kind of sidle around her. Mm-hmm. And over the next little bit, more people arrive at the door, and some people run away, and some people don't even see her. They think the door's just opened magically. Mm-hmm. Until finally, everybody's arrived, and the food is served, and the music starts playing, and people start to dance. And the old woman gets up and takes Mother Death's hands and says, let's dance. And Mother Death, of course, says, I'm Death. I don't dance.
2: Oh, for shame.
3: And the old woman says, of course you can dance. Let me show you how. Uh-huh. And they start to dance. And they dance and they dance until finally she kind of clutches her chest and she sits down on the sofa and says, oh, I can't dance anymore. And she pulls over a little kid and says, you dance with her. And they dance. Mm-hmm. The party goes on and on and on. And finally guests start to leave. Her daughters are left behind. The old woman's daughters are left, and they still want us to stay, And she says, no, it's okay. It's okay. And finally, it's just the old woman and Mother Death. And she rises from the couch, and she says to Mother Death, thank you. That was a wonderful birthday party. Thank you for letting me have my 90th birthday party. But I'm ready now. Mm-hmm. And Mother Death says, yes, yes, of course, but do you think I could come back next year? And she says, sure. Uh-huh. So next year, Mother of Death comes again. And this time, more people dance with her. And the next year. And now everybody's danced with her. And finally, the old woman says, you know, it's really time. And Mother Death says, yeah, let's go. And as they leave, they sing together. Thank you to life for giving me so much, for giving me so much. Thank you to life for giving me so much.
2: Mm. You know, I just as you were singing there, I was getting teary. Yeah. How moving. What a moving story.
3: It's one of my favorites.
2: Yeah. And you obviously tell it so beautifully.
3: Thank you.
2: Yeah, yeah, what a great story. And I could see how that would be a transformative story. Certainly was for me as I'm listening to it, and I'm now imagining myself at my 90th birthday party, which may be this year or next year, where maybe I'll do that. I love the idea. And really imagining my life in a very different way.
3: Mm.
2: That was quite a journey right through that story. Really kind of amazing, actually. Yeah.
3: Yeah. I'll bet you worried when she sat down on the couch.
2: I was a little confused. I didn't know if the 90-year-old woman was sitting down or death was sitting down.
3: Okay.
2: So I couldn't quite, so I went.
3: Thank you.
2: But go ahead.
3: Thank you. No, but thank you for pointing that out. See, mm-hmm. So there's an example of storytelling where I've told the story so many times,
2: mm-hmm.
3: I'm seeing it so clearly in my mind,
2: mm-hmm.
3: I forget that I have to be a little clearer about some things as I tell it.
2: Yeah, for sure. But I actually was worried for whoever was sitting on the couch.
3: Yeah.
2: I was imagining the person might have a heart attack actually what I started to think. And that the idea of the story as a transformative space to go visit, and because I feel like right now I have a transformed relationship to the rest of my life.
3: Mm-hmm.
2: So what a wonderful process.
3: It is. It's enjoyable, but more than that, for me, it's a privilege. It really is.
2: Mm-hmm.
3: Because I never know how it's going to affect somebody. I trust it's going to be a positive
2: mm-hmm.
3: thing.
2: Mm-hmm.
3: But sometimes I'll tell a story and people will just release their weeping.
2: Uh-huh.
3: Something they've held back.
2: Yeah, yeah, yeah.
3: And again, that's not what I'm trying to do.
2: Yeah, but it'll happen.
3: Yeah. And if so, then as a death doula, as a grief worker, I have to be there for that.
2: Yes.
3: And I'm, it's a different story that's being told, and now they're telling it. And I can listen to their story.
2: Mm-hmm.
3: And they may not call it that, but that's what's going on.
2: Yeah.
3: Yeah.
2: Yeah.
3: Yeah.
2: The weeping is part of the story.
3: Absolutely.
2: That's been missing.
3: Mm-hmm.
2: That's been on the next couple of pages down.
3: You know, the Lakota Sioux
2: mm-hmm.
3: tell us that as humans, we are really something that the word is Naj, which means swarm.
2: Swarm. Like bees.
3: More like starlings. Think of the murmurations of starlings that sweep through the sky they form these different shapes, you know.
2: I absolutely love that.
3: Now, but the question is, we're not swarms of starlings, mm-hmm. right? What are we swarms of?
2: Mm-hmm.
3: And the Lakota say we're swarms of stories. And we're swarms of four different kinds of stories.
2: Mm-hmm.
3: The stories that we tell ourselves. This is what the world is. I tell myself a story about the world.
2: Mm-hmm.
3: The stories I tell you. Mm-hmm. It's another, they're another part of that swarm. The third set are the stories I listen to. So if I pay attention to a story, it starts to become part of who I am.
2: Mm-hmm.
3: If I always watch the same TikTok shorts, mm-hmm. that starts to change who I am, that mm-hmm. I've taken them into my swarm.
2: Mm-hmm.
3: And the last is the stories that people tell about us when we're not there.
2: Mm.
3: Now, I've told you a story.
2: Mm-hmm.
3: And that story is now in both of our Naj, both of our swarms. And mm-hmm. so we're bound together by that story.
2: Mm-hmm.
3: And even after I leave,
2: mm-hmm.
3: if you happen to be around longer than I am, that I'll live in that story that you have now.
2: Mm. Say that again.
3: So if whoever leaves first, let's say I die first.
2: Yes.
3: The story I've told you, I've shared with you, it's now part of your swarm.
2: Yes.
3: And so now I'm living on in that story in you. And if
2: yes.
3: you happen to retell it,
2: yeah.
3: then it'll live on in, we'll both live on in whoever has heard that story.
2: Mm-hmm. I love that. This, you're reminding me, I had a mentor for 35 years. And when she was dying, I was very close to this woman and it was very, very sad when she was dying. And she said, you know, I'm going to live on in you after I die. And I was like, I'd never thought of that. And I you'll be relating to me after I die. And I really do.
3: Mm.
2: And my relationship with her actually is changing over the years. It's been 5 or 6 or 7 years, which was a revelation to me. Well, folks, we've been talking with Jim Brulé, a transformational storyteller and death doula. And Jim, thanks again for being with us for the second time. And folks, if you were like this story we told today, you can go back and listen to the first one that we did together a while back. And you've been listening to Check Up from the Neck Up on Community FM. 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I'm Dr. Neckup, Rich O'Neill, psychologist. 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
1: Hello again. I'm Dr. Richard Kopecky, and this is Science Today on WCNY Community FM. Each month, I'll bring you up to date on some of the most interesting findings from science journals published around the world. You will hear about new discoveries, emerging trends in scientific thought, and scientists working at the cutting edge of their fields. I hope you find this informative and thought-provoking. Let's begin. Since the human genome was decoded, the field of molecular genetics has advanced rapidly. Research has identified the precise genetic cause of many diseases, but translating this knowledge into effective therapy

Jeff Carroll was in his mid-20s, fresh out of the U.S. Army, when a genetic test confirmed his worst fear. He was going to develop Huntington's disease. He had watched his mother's illness for years, the tremors first, small enough to explain away, then the involuntary movements that looked almost like dancing. The test revealed that the same mutation that caused her disease lived in him, a stretch of three DNA letters in a gene called HTT, repeated over and over again dozens of times. Carroll himself was not yet sick. He would not get sick for many years, but the countdown had begun. In fact, it had likely been running all his life deep inside vulnerable neurons in his brain. There, the mutant HTT gene was slowly growing longer, its internal repeats piling up toward a threshold that, once crossed, would tip the cell into disarray. The first outward signs of Huntington's often begin with mood changes and subtle cognitive effects. The hallmark jerky movements come later. Eventually, and relentlessly, patients lose the ability to speak, swallow, or move. Most people die within a decade or two of symptom onset. Huntington's disease is rare, affecting roughly 1 in 20,000 people worldwide. Yet because each child of an affected parent has a 50% chance of inheriting the mutation, the disease can haunt families for generations. It had already claimed Carroll's grandmother and would take his mother at age 54. Without a therapy capable of altering its course, Carroll, along with three of his five siblings who also inherited the mutation, seemed fated to follow his ancestors into an early grave. Carroll decided the only rational response was to become one of the scientists seeking ways to beat the disease. He was midway through his undergraduate studies when he learned in 2003 that he carried the mutation. He pressed on, earning a PhD and completed postdoctoral training before establishing his own research group devoted to understanding and slowing the disease stalking him from within. Now a neurobiologist at the Allen Institute in Seattle, Carroll is part of a new initiative launched in June dedicated to tackling fatal neurodegenerative diseases. He is leading the Huntington strand of that work with a major focus on somatic expansion, the lifelong growth of specific repeating DNA sequences. In Huntington's, this takes the form of CAG encoding the nucleotides cytosine, adenine, and guanine in the HTT gene. Once dismissed as a biological curiosity, somatic expansion is now viewed as a key force shaping when and how Huntington's and other diseases progress. For the field, this shift in thinking has opened a new therapeutic frontier. For Carroll, however, it has landed as a gut punch. As Carroll now understands all too well, the mutation he inherited isn't static. It is still creeping longer, tacking on new CAG copies inside the very neurons it is destined to destroy. The genetic chain reaction has already produced subtle motor and cognitive symptoms he regards unmistakably as Huntington's. "It sucks as you think about it," says Carroll, who will turn 49 in August. "Not only do I have this horrible mutation, but it's getting worse over time." That's the bad news. But fortunately for Carroll and others like him, the research into somatic expansion has revealed an unlikely silver lining. The expanding DNA repeat and the destruction of neurons do not appear to proceed in lockstep. Researchers now believe there may be a lengthy window, perhaps decades long, during which the repeats accumulate while much of the brain remains structurally and functionally intact. A new generation of therapies aims to intervene at that gap between the disease's molecular march and its neurological consequences. The first drug candidates designed to target somatic expansion are slated to enter clinical testing later this year. If those medicines can slow or halt the process before too many neurons cross the point of no return, researchers hope they may preserve much of the vulnerable brain tissue that remains in people like Carroll. "It's a beautiful intervention," Carroll says. "There's a good reason, based on the best science, to still be hopeful." Genetic gambit. Huntington's has long carried a grim distinction. It is among the most clearly defined genetic tragedies in all of medicine. Unlike complex disorders shaped by dozens of DNA variants, Huntington's follows a brutally simple rule. Inherit one copy of mutant HTT with its stuttering stretch of CAG repeats, and the disease will come. Though the first signs of disease typically appear between the ages of 30 and 50, exactly when the illness strikes depends largely on the number of CAG repeats a person starts with. Any repeat count above 40 virtually guarantees the disease will develop. But the genetic hand dealt at birth also sets

0: It's a rough timetable, with longer CAG tracks hastening symptoms and shorter ones buying more years of healthy life. Scientists identified HTT and its corresponding protein, Huntington, in 1993, the culmination of a decade-long hunt involving research teams from around the world. The discovery remains one of the most celebrated achievements in human genetics research, a moment that finally revealed the cause of Huntington's disease. It immediately raised hopes that an effective treatment would soon follow. It did not. The premise was hard to fault. Normally, the Huntington protein encoded by HTT does vital work, guiding embryonic development, then helping neurons function in the adult brain. But the misshapen version churned out by the mutant gene builds up inside neurons and poisons them. So the thinking went, clear out the toxic protein and the disease should loosen its grip. Yet one drug candidate after another stumbled in clinical trials. The sharpest blow came in 2021 when late-stage trials of a drug called tominersen, once the field's leading hope, had to be halted after investigators found the therapy not only didn't work, it appeared to make patients worse. Then came an unexpected revival of the Huntington depleting strategy. Last year, a gene therapy from the Dutch company Unicure became the first treatment to slow the progression of Huntington's disease in a clinical trial. The therapy is designed to permanently dial down Huntington production with a single infusion into the brain. When compared with matched controls from a database of untreated patients, the gene therapy showed at long last that you can shift the dial on the course of Huntington, says Sarah Tabrizi, a neurologist at University College London, who served as lead scientific advisor on the trial. But it wasn't just the clinical results that convinced Tabrizi the effect was real. It was the molecular evidence that nailed it for me, she says. Spinal fluid analyses showed that levels of a protein called neurofilament light, which is released by dying neurons, had been reduced, the opposite of what typically happens as Huntington's progresses. The result was significant, though not without caveats. The therapy may have slowed the disease, but did not stop it. Delivering it demands an hours-long brain surgery that only neurosurgeons at selected medical centers can perform. And the evidence came from a small trial with no placebo control arm, a methodological limitation that led some experts to question the strength of the conclusions. In June, the U.S. Food and Drug Administration agreed that the data could support a new drug application after all. Yet even this milestone reinforced a growing suspicion that the field had been aiming too far downstream. Lowering Huntington may help, researchers say, but it may not fully address the deeper biology driving the disease. That does not mean abandoning the protein-lowering strategy. Carroll sees it as a necessary piece of the puzzle. Were the Unicure therapy approved today, he says, he would take it himself, and I would endorse my family doing it. For those wary of an invasive brain operation, other HTT-targeting therapies are coming too. This year brought promising early-stage data on once-daily pills designed to throttle production of the toxic Huntington protein. Yet the field's center of gravity has continued to move upstream toward the unstable DNA mutation and the cellular machinery that keeps making it worse. Repair run amok. Almost as soon as the HTT gene was identified and genetic testing for Huntington's became available, scientists noted something that didn't add up. Patients carrying nearly identical numbers of CAG repeats could develop symptoms years, sometimes decades, apart. One person might start declining rapidly in his 40s, while another might keep her faculties largely intact into her 60s. Same mutation, wildly different fates. Clearly, something else was at work. That something began coming into focus around a decade ago, when an international consortium led by neurogeneticist Jim Gusella of the Massachusetts General Hospital in Boston identified some of the first genes implicated in determining when Huntington strikes. The research kept pointing to the same place. Genes involved in DNA repair, the process cells use to correct the small copying errors that pile up as they read and maintain the genome. Subtle variations in these genes seemed to shift the age at which Huntington's symptoms would begin, pushing onset earlier or later than the inherited repeat length would predict. A new picture began to emerge. Though the mutant HTT gene might determine who develops Huntington's, the DNA repair machinery seemed to help determine when the disease would set in. It all fits together, Gusella says. The DNA repair proteins encoded by these modifier genes normally patrol the genome for mistakes and damage. The mutant HTT gene, however, turns this protective machinery against itself. Its repetitive DNA sequence can confuse the very proteins tasked with preserving genetic integrity, causing some to make the sequence longer than they found it. The result is gradual accumulation of CAG repeats. But even as the repeating DNA sequence gets nudged ever longer by the cell's own repair machinery, the brain seems remarkably capable of absorbing the damage. It is only after the repeats cross a critical threshold that Huntington turns lethal, pushing neurons into dysfunction and death. Molecular biologist Nathaniel Heinz at the Rockefeller University in New York City and his colleagues first laid out this logic in 2024 in Nature Genetics. That study showed the disease unfolds in two stages. First, the slow expansion of the repeat, then a distinct toxic phase once the repeat has grown long enough. In parallel, neurogeneticist Steve McCarroll at Harvard Medical School and colleagues had been examining individual neurons taken from postmortem human brains. Reporting in February 2025 in Cell, they measured the exact number of CAG repeats inside each cell. What they found mapped almost perfectly to what the earlier gene-hunting studies had hinted at. Once the repeat reached roughly 80 copies, its growth began to accelerate. Beyond about 150 copies, gene activity inside affected neurons started to go haywire. Degeneration followed soon thereafter, and within months of crossing that threshold, neurons entered a rapid downward spiral toward death. It's like going over a waterfall, McCarroll says, calm for a long time until suddenly the plunge is unavoidable. A new target emerges. Even before McCarroll's team confirmed this tipping point, the discoveries about somatic expansion had steered Huntington's researchers toward a new set of drug targets, components of the DNA repair pathway that govern how quickly the CAG repeats expand. Much of the drug discovery action has converged on a gene called MSH3, which encodes a key component of the DNA repair machinery. The protein recognizes small mismatches in DNA strands and recruits other repair proteins that can inadvertently lengthen the CAG sequence. Natural variation in MSH3 impacts how quickly the sequence expands and, by extension, how quickly Huntington's symptoms progress, Tabrizi and colleagues reported in 2017 in Lancet Neurology. That finding, along with similar activity in patients with myotonic dystrophy, another rare disorder caused by triplet DNA repeats, elevated MSH3 from a molecular curiosity to a prime therapeutic target. In the years since, several research teams have shown that blocking MSH3 activity in mice can slow, and in some cases nearly stop, the runaway repeats inside neurons. As the evidence mounted, so did interest from industry, ushering in the first wave of biotech ventures built on the premise that Huntington's might be held at bay by preventing the mutant gene from growing more dangerous over time. Interfering with a DNA repair gene raises an obvious concern. Could weakening that system allow mutations to accumulate elsewhere in the body? People who naturally inherit two defective copies of MSH3, for example, develop clusters of intestinal polyps that can raise the risk of colorectal cancer. But inheriting only one defective copy seems to have little effect on overall health. That pattern has reassured many researchers that partial suppression of MSH3, especially if confined largely to the brain, would not cause significant harm. Anastasia Korova, a chemical biologist at the UMass Chan Medical School in Worcester, has studied long-term MSH3 suppression in mice. Up to a year of therapeutic silencing produced no obvious biological changes in these short-lived rodents, she and colleagues have found. The findings don't necessarily guarantee that the treatment is safe for people, Korova says. But if you're talking to Huntington's patients, I think this risk is something people are willing to take. Promise and peril. As yet, no company has translated the promise of stopping somatic expansion into a proven therapy, in part because the road to clinical testing has been anything but straightforward. Triplet Therapeutics was among the first to try. The Cambridge, Mass-based startup, which was founded in 2018, burst into the biotech scene with tens of millions of dollars in venture financing, plus a who's who of scientific advisors, including Gusella, Tabrizi, Carroll, and other leaders in the field. Scientists at Triplett quickly zeroed in on a type of drug known as an antisense therapy, which uses short strands of synthetic DNA or RNA to block production of a target protein. They developed one such drug that turned down MSH3 expression in the brains of mice and monkeys, setting the stage for what would have been a human trial of a therapy targeting somatic expansion. "We had everything ready," says neuropsychiatrist Irina Antonijevic, who led Triplett's drug development efforts. But the company needed fresh capital to fund the clinical trial. And just as Antonijevic and colleagues were preparing to raise it, the disappointing results from trials of tominersen and other Huntington's antisense drugs rattled confidence across the field. Investors suddenly grew reluctant to place more bets on Huntington's research, especially another antisense drug candidate. Triplett shut down in 2022. The collapse came down to bad timing, not any crack in the biological case for targeting MSH3, says Antonijevic, who is now chief medical officer of the startup Trace Neuroscience. "I have no doubt about the science," she says. Genetic evidence continues to tie the repair genes to how fast the disease unfolds, Gusella's consortium reported last June in Nature Genetics. And mouse studies have validated the idea that switching off the genes blunts runaway DNA growth and eases the disease's mark on the brain, according to a study published in 2025 in Cell. Now, Lantis Bio of Philadelphia and Boston has secured millions in funding and is on track to become the first company to test the strategy in humans using a new type of gene therapy. Possible approaches to slowing repeat expansion vary. Among companies targeting MSH3, some like Lantis Bio are developing biological drugs that must be injected directly into the brain or spinal fluid to reach their target. Others are pursuing small molecule pills in which the drug is so tiny that it can easily cross from the bloodstream into the brain, no invasive procedures needed. Other targets within the DNA repair pathway are under investigation as well, including proteins that genetic and molecular studies suggest should be boosted rather than blocked to keep repeat expansion in check. A determined push forward. None of this means the original strategy of targeting the Huntington protein is obsolete. Such a therapy could still play an important role late in the disease course, after the DNA repeats have already expanded and when neurons are faltering but not yet gone, says David Howland, head of preclinical biology at the CHDI Foundation, a nonprofit research organization dedicated to Huntington's. The ideal, Howland suspects, may be to pair the two approaches in a 1-2 punch, first freezing the genetic expansion to stop the disease at its source, then clearing the toxic protein already damaging neurons. But a combination attack on Huntington's is probably years away. Drugs that achieve each half of the strategy generally have to be established on their own before the two can be brought together. In the meantime, researchers face a choice about where to place their bets. 5 years ago, probably 95% of people would have said Huntington lowering is the top priority target by a long way, says neurologist Ed Wild of University College London. Now, Wild says, that consensus has dissolved, and experts are hard-pressed to say whether lowering Huntington or modulating DNA repair should come first. And the implications reach well beyond a single disease. A drug that freezes repeat expansion in Huntington's could, in principle, work against myotonic dystrophy, spinocerebellar ataxia, and a wide range of other diseases that follow similar genetic dynamics. Huntington's is the disorder for which we have the most compelling data, says Darren Monckton, a geneticist at the University of Glasgow in Scotland who studies these conditions. But all the mouse and tissue culture data say it's the same players in the DNA repair pathway, and absolutely we should be thinking about targeting them to treat these other disorders as well. For the scientists closest to this work, success or failure won't be measured only in trial data. It will be measured in people, and one person in particular, Jeff Carroll. If we can save Jeff's brain, then we've done our job, says Wild, who has known Carroll since they were graduate students. If we can't, then we probably should have stayed a few more nights late at work. Carroll himself holds a clear-eyed view. He still has research to do and a life to live. Despite his symptoms, he is producing some of the strongest science of his career, colleagues say. In the last year, his lab reported that one type of Huntington depletion therapy can also curb the expansion of repeats, a finding that knits together the field's two leading bets. He is also a father to twin 20-year-olds, both conceived via IVF and with genetic screening to spare them the Huntington's mutation. And he helps to shoulder the care of his siblings, who also inherited it. It's very clear that Jeff's reserves are far from empty, Wild says. But they are steadily depleting. Inside Carol's brain, the mutant DNA continues lengthening. The slow neurological countdown set in motion by his genetic inheritance is advancing, even as the science is trying to stop it. Through it all, he keeps moving forward, for himself, for his family, and for the tens of thousands of others living with the same diagnosis. We have to hurry, Carol says. We have to keep pushing. Next, what older adult hasn't experienced occasional difficulties recalling a familiar fact or event? Previous research has suggested that these so-called senior moments are a common part of aging and could be indicative of cognitive decline. Now scientists are questioning the methods used to reach that conclusion and are using newer techniques to assess memory in older subjects. From Science News, measures of age-related memory loss may be flawed, by Diana Kwan. One of the major cognitive changes that happens as we age is difficulty recounting details of past experiences. But two recent studies suggest that older adults' memories may be richer than previously thought. The notion that describing previous experiences becomes more difficult with age was built on decades of lab research, says psychologist Matthew Grilley of the University of Arizona in Tucson. Lab-based studies of autobiographical memories, which typically involved experimenters interviewing people about past events, have shown that older adults can recall fewer details than younger ones. Researchers have found this effect to be more pronounced in people with dementia, leading many to view this shift as a sign of cognitive decline. Grilley and colleagues wanted to test if the trend held up outside the lab. The researchers asked 24 adults aged 18 to 28 and 50 adults aged 61 to 81 to wear a smartphone with an app that randomly recorded 30 seconds of audio 5 times per hour for 14 hours a day. After 10 continuous days of recording, the team sifted through the files for moments when people shared autobiographical memories. Participants also came into the lab for interview-based assessments. In everyday conversations, older adults showed no significant difference in their ability to recount details compared with their younger counterparts, the team reported in the Journal of Experimental Psychology, General. The findings suggest that researchers may need to take a step back from the assumptions that we made about how autobiographical memories may or may not change in older age, based on laboratory research which might not be capturing the whole picture, Grilley says. These results are supported by another study from Grilley's team published in the Proceedings of the National Academy of Science. The researchers assessed autobiographical memory recall in more than 3,800 adults aged 18 to 89 using a different smartphone-based technique. Participants were pinged throughout the day and prompted to share their thoughts. Older adults reported their past thoughts with more specificity and vividness than their younger counterparts. Researchers aren't sure why these differences between the laboratory and everyday life appear to only show up in older adults. Cognitive neuroscientist Jessica Andrews-Hanna, a co-author of both studies, says one reason may be that the lab setting is less familiar to older participants than to younger ones, who are often students on the campus where this type of work is carried out. On top of that, experimenters are often young adults themselves, which means older adults may feel the need to give more context before describing their memories. It's still unclear whether the participants' memories were accurate, says Andrews-Hanna, also of the University of Arizona. Perhaps the ways that people experience and share memories are more sensitive markers of disease-related cognitive decline than their accuracy. We need more studies on aging that go outside the laboratory and look at memory and related functions in a more naturalistic context, says Harvard psychologist Daniel Schachter. Factors such as a person's narrative style can also explain differences in autobiographical recall reported in the lab. Brian Levine, a neuropsychologist at Baycrest Health Sciences Hospital in Toronto, emphasizes that aging indeed affects memory. But the way older adults use their memories may differ from younger adults, he says. When we bring them into the lab and test them on things that are not optimized to their needs, then they're going to look more impaired than they really are. Finally, an increasing number of people in the U.S. are taking GLP-1 medication for weight loss, but concern has emerged that some are losing lean body mass as well as fat. The consequences of this are unclear. Scientists are looking into this issue, and a possible remedy has emerged. From Science News, an experimental drug may help GLP-1 users save muscle, by Megan Rosen. When people drop weight on GLP-1 meds, they can also lose muscle, but a proof-of-concept antibody might help preserve it. When taken with a powerful weight loss drug, the experimental antibody, called apitegromab, let patients hang on to lean body mass, metabolic disease researcher Richard Pratley and colleagues report in Nature Medicine. Apitegromab hasn't yet been approved by the U.S. Food and Drug Administration and is available only via intravenous infusion. It's not something consumers will get their hands on anytime soon, says Pratley of the Advent Health Translational Research Institute in Orlando, Florida. But the work cracks open a door to saving muscle that might otherwise be lost. GLP-1 drugs can spark rapid weight loss, and 25 to 40% of that isn't fat, but lean body mass, muscle, organs, and blood. Though GLP-1 users may lose some muscle when they drop weight, the harms of this are probably less than people think, says Randy Seeley, an obesity researcher at the University of Michigan in Ann Arbor. For most users, maintaining enough muscle isn't a problem, he says. That view is supported by GLP-1 clinical trials. Losing lean body mass doesn't seem to impact function for most participants, Pratley says. But it's unclear how that data translates to real life. Apitegromab could be useful for some people. Pratley's team tested the antibody in 102 people who were overweight or obese. All got weekly injections of the GLP-1 drug, tirzepatide, for 24 weeks. Half also got a monthly antibody infusion. People in both groups lost about the same amount of weight, but those who got the antibody lost half as much lean body mass on average and scored slightly better on preliminary strength tests. Ultimately, the goal is to fine-tune medications to patient-specific needs, Pratley says. That's it for this episode of Science Today. Thank you for listening. Stay tuned for a new show each month here on WCNY Community FM. I'm Dr. Richard Kopecky. Goodbye for now.
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2: Hello, I'm Dan Cummings. On May 2nd, Honor Flight Syracuse flew its 24th mission to Washington. More than 80 veterans, each accompanied by their guardian, spent the day in our nation's capital, sharing time at the monuments and memorials built to honor their service and their sacrifice. That's what Honor Flight is all about, giving these veterans a chance for long overdue recognition and respect. More than 70 of the veterans on Mission 24 served us in Vietnam. Others were veterans of the Korean War and other service eras. Since 2012, Honor Flight Syracuse has flown more than 1,800 veterans to Washington for a day we hope they will never forget. In the next half hour, we'll share some of Mission 24 with you. First, let's hear from some of the veterans as they toured the memorials and shared some memories of their own.
3: Welcome to Washington. Welcome to Washington.
4: Thank you.
3: We do it because we love our veterans. We love our veterans and we love the volunteers and we just love being here to support them.
5: You serve. Thank you. Very much appreciated.
6: I was on a three-man team that I was on for a while and then I ran it. And we did night surveillance. We did anti-personnel radar and night surveillance through starlight scope, which at the time was top secret. Now if you're a hunter, you can have one. Go out and buy it at the store. But we went to out with the infantry at night defensive positions and with the infantry and artillery at fire support bases, and we provided nighttime surveillance with our equipment to try to locate on them before they hit us. Once we located them, we'd mark them, identify that they weren't our people, and put a fire mission on them.
7: Sounds like you were in some pretty interesting places.
6: I was in Vietnam. It was an interesting place.
7: Thank you for your service.
6: Thank you very much.
3: Thank you. I have my dad's Purple Heart he received when his bomber was shot down over Vienna, Austria. He survived the war, and the whole crew survived.

0: two friends that he went to school with.
1: Stay right there.
2: I got a lot of them.
3: He was a friend of mine. He was in my squad, and we used to talk all the time.
4: Where did you serve?
3: Vietnam. We were up at Phu Bai and then Phu Loi. We were up by the DMZ, and then we went down to by the Iron Triangle and Cambodia.
4: What did you do there?
3: I was a combat MP.
4: Oh, MP?
3: Yep. We didn't do the MP stuff, though. We did some other stuff. We'd go outside the wire and look for people who were probing and trying to get in, and we would try to engage. And we did night ambushes and swept villages. We did a lot of stuff. We didn't guard anything.
4: How old were you?
3: 19.
4: Did you enlist or get drafted?
3: I was drafted. I was with the 82nd Airborne, and I was what you call it a leg, because I couldn't see any way, jumping out of perfectly good airplane. So they called me a leg, but the guys were great. I'm still in contact with a lot of them now.
4: Really?
3: Yeah. So, several.
1: All right. You guys enjoy your
4: Did
1: trip.
4: Did you see any action?
3: Yeah. Saw more cars that you would want. So,
4: thank you for your service.
3: No problem. Thank you.
5: Helicopter mechanic, crew chief. I went to Fort Eustis for helicopter Huey maintenance school. And when I finished with that, they took apparently the top 10 and sent them off to Chinook school. I spent a year in Alabama at Fort Rucker just supporting the warrant officer candidates in their training. And in April of 68, I got my notice I was going to travel west. Spent a year in Vietnam, bounced around on the back end of a CH-47. Started out as a gunner, worked up to crew chief. Crew chief also had a gun responsibility. Finally, I got to enough rank they made me a flight engineer. And I'm proud to say that my crew and I never fired a single round at a combatant. The only time we fired, expended any lead, was to make sure that those guns worked. That was it.
6: That's one of my favorite stories, to be honest.
7: Thank you. Thank you. Thank you. G-A-M.
8: And you can press good and hard on it. You won't hurt it. There you go. You see him showing up.

0: I was in the Army. He was in the Marines. And they were all neighborhood friends.
1: You were in Vietnam?
0: Yes.
1: When?
0: 68. I was in 68. He was 67, I think. Yeah.
1: What did you do?
0: I was with Airborne Infantry. Airborne Infantry.
1: How old were you?
0: 21. Yeah, 21, 22, somewhere in there.
1: Did you enlist or did you get drafted?
0: I got drafted, yeah.
2: Oh, and your brothers.
0: I wanted to get drafted because it's only 2 years.
2: He stepped on a landmine.
0: Yeah.
1: You did?
0: Yeah, I was fortunate to get out. I didn't last long myself. I was in the hospital for about 14 months. Recuperating, a little time in Hawaii, Triple Hospital in Hawaii, and then St. Albans and Long Island. So,
1: did you get discharged after that?
0: Yeah, I had a medical discharge. So,
1: any lasting problems?
0: Oh yeah, I'm messed up right now. My leg hurts.
2: Guy wasn't supposed to last this long. He's got 9 lives.
3: We want to thank those veterans for taking time to reflect with us during their busy day in Washington. It is a long day, and it ends right back where it started, at Hancock Airport, where hundreds gathered to salute these heroes for serving us in uniform. Let's join the Welcome Home parade and ceremony now for Honor Flight Syracuse Mission 24.

stand if you are able as the Tom Dooley Choraleers honor America with our national anthem.

Reserve.

Thank you. I truly appreciate the opportunity to be here. I also know I went on an honor flight mission a few years ago. I was assistant bus leader for bus number three. It was a big job, but kidding. I know how long this day was for everyone. So the last thing that you want to do is sit there and listen to a bunch of people giving speeches. So I'm gonna keep it very brief. You know, the first thing that I want to do is be the first from this podium anyway to welcome all of our veterans home. When I reflect on what Honor Flight is all about, it brings me back to something that I've always believed is true. The debt that we owe to those who have served the cause of this nation's defense can never be repaid, but it certainly can be acknowledged, and that's something we did today. I also think, go ahead, clap for that too. I want to express a little gratitude while I have the microphone as well. First, to all the guardians and the family members who went on the trip today, thank you for what you do. Honor Flight missions would not happen without all of you. So thank you, and give yourselves a round of applause. I also want to make sure to recognize the Honor Flight team, the leaders and the many volunteers. You know, I'm always looking for signals of leadership, and there's one that's playing out right here in front of us. The leadership of the Honor Flight Syracuse team is over there. They could be sitting up here. They're over there. They could be sitting up here. But the fact that they're not signals a very, very pure purpose. This is not about them, it's about all of you. And that has always been true about Honor Flight Syracuse. The last thing I'm gonna do, look around this room. I've lived in Syracuse, New York for 20 years. I love this place, and I love this place because of this. This doesn't happen everywhere. So I also want to recognize all the people who turned out to help all of us welcome these veterans home. The last thing I do before I sit down is I want to make an ask of everybody out there. There is still a waiting list in Central New York of veterans who want to go on honor flights. And I would ask everyone that hears this to please rally around this program and help this program continue into the future so that every Central New York veteran that wants this experience has that opportunity. Thank you very much.

0: Good evening, everybody. We're almost done. We're at the 1 yard line. A couple of things I just wanted to say before we close things out. Just want to recognize two people. The reason we're here tonight on our flight to Syracuse is because Randy Flath, who's standing right over here, and John Paddock, who's standing up above, retired Navy or Admiral. 2010, 2011 started the idea of forming a hub in Central New York. First flight in 2012, 24th flight today, over 1,800 veterans now we've taken down to DC. So thank you, Randy. Thank you, Admiral Paddock. I also want to thank our current president, retired Air Force Major General Kevin Bradley. Thank you very much. All of our volunteers that come out of the woodwork on these weekends, everybody in the yellow shirts this morning, blue shirts, thank you very much for all your help. This doesn't happen without a lot of people putting in a lot of effort to make these days happen. So thanks to all of you. Two volunteers in particular, Kim Taranko and Candina Harmon, who lead our health and safety team. Thank you very much to them. 84 veterans down to DC and back safely. Great job. Chancellor Haney, thank you very much for being here tonight. And with that, on our flight Syracuse, mission 24, you are dismissed.
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1: Welcome back to our latest episode of Repeating History. I'm your host, Robert Searing, and we are thrilled to be joined today by Dr. John Garrison Marks. Dr. Marks is a historian and writer whose work explores history, museums, and the ways Americans engage with the past. He's the author or editor of three books, and his work has appeared in The Atlantic, The Washington Post, Time, Smithsonian Magazine, and elsewhere. His latest book, Thy Will Be Done, George Washington's Legacy of Slavery and the Fight for American Memory, was published in 2026 by the University of North Carolina Press. It explores how generations of Americans have thought and fought about slavery's place in George Washington's legacy over the past 250 years. Marks is also a leader in public history. He had served as the director of the Public History Research Lab at the American Association for State and Local History, where he is currently working in a reduced capacity, and he earned his PhD in history from Rice University. Dr. Marks, thank you for joining us today.
2: Yeah, thank you so much for having me.
1: So it's the 250th anniversary of the Declaration of Independence. All men are created equal. The paradox of Thomas Jefferson writing that language, and I think at the crux

0: and then sort of his godly state in the history of the American nation.
1: Yeah, you nailed it. In sort of the civil religion of America, the conception of George Washington, the idea of George Washington as our father, the father of his nation, is so front and center for so many people. You know, they really think of him as the foundingest father of them all. And so using the words from the Our Father prayer kind of seemed natural to me. But it also, I think, speaks to the fact that so many Americans for so long have been claiming to speak for Washington, or claiming that Washington would have supported their actions across a wide range of issues, but especially when it comes to the history of race and slavery. And then the third part of it is that Washington's will, his last will and testament, is such a big part of this story, because he enslaves other human beings for the entirety of his adult life. But then he is the only one of the Virginia presidents, the only one of the founders or of the first presidents who enslaved people to free the people that he enslaved. And he did that in his last will and testament. So all of those things kind of come together in the wordplay of the time.
0: Yeah. And can you expand a little bit about that? Because I think that maybe our listeners may have heard the idea that Washington frees the slaves, but even the manumission of the, 120 some odd people that he owns outright is not necessarily as clear cut as it would be, right? Can you kind of speak a little bit about the complexities of that? Because I know your previous work is all around the free blacks in the South, which is another fascinating topic. But can you talk a little about the complexities of what that actually meant for him to manumit his slaves? And were they actually freed? Or, you know, what role did Martha play in that after that will and testament was put out?
1: Yeah, it's something that I didn't learn about until I think I was in graduate school for history, which I always found surprising that this huge emancipation event isn't something that had been part of my history education. But the shortest version is that Washington, at the time of his death, in his last will and testament, declares that all of the enslaved people that he owned outright would be freed following his death and Martha Washington's death. So in 1799, when George Washington dies, there are more than 300 people enslaved at Mount Vernon. Washington owns about 123 of them. All of the rest are owned by the estate of Martha Washington's first husband. So during their marriage, George Washington effectively has control as kind of the steward of that enslaved property, but he doesn't legally own it. And so he can't free those people. Once he dies and Martha Washington die, those owned by Martha Washington's first husband will go to the Custis estate, will go to the heirs of her first husband. And then according to Washington's will, those owned by Washington would be freed following both of their deaths. So when Washington dies in December of 1799, this leaves Martha Washington in the position where there are more than 100 people enslaved at Mount Vernon who recognize that her life is effectively the only thing standing between them and freedom.
0: Yeah.
1: She's also in a position where Washington complained for years that he enslaved too many people than he could profitably employ. So Martha Washington solves both of those problems a couple weeks after Washington's death, says these people will be free at the end of the year. They don't have to wait until she has died. So after in January 1801, the free black population of Fairfax County, where Mount Vernon is, grows by like 20% as a result of this huge emancipation event.
0: Oh, wow. And then just from coming from Mount Vernon. Wow.
1: Correct. Yeah.
0: The timing of that is interesting. We are getting ready here in New York next year to celebrate the 200th anniversary of emancipation. And so the 1799 law, there's something clearly in the air. You mentioned a couple things I want to pull out there, John. One, the notion that Washington is intimately involved in the enslavement of humans and the trading of people like beasts of the field. It's something that clearly bothers him. He doesn't ever speak publicly on the issue of slavery, and I think this is more evidence, if you need any more evidence, that George Washington was a master politician. I mean, the way he cultivates his image is really a wonderful example in sort of manipulation and knowing exactly what to be to certain people. But for the research for this book, I'm wondering, the depth of the detail. I mean, because he's also is a monumentally fastidious figure when it comes to the management of his affairs.

0: airs at Mount Vernon. What were those source materials like? Is he more articulate about positions in some private writings, or is he sort of towing the line that he would keep publicly as well? Were there any sort of windows into the soul, if you will, as you were doing the research for that book?
1: Yeah, that's a great question. He does talk about slavery in his private correspondence. And thankfully, because he is George Washington, so much of that correspondence has been transcribed. It has been digitized. It's searchable. It's never been easier to research Washington's writings. But he will write to fellow revolutionaries. He will write to ministers. He'll write to friends, to his estate manager, in these letters in which he articulates various views on slavery. So on the one hand, he is regularly writing to people talking about his opposition to slavery, how he hopes that there will be a law enacted in Congress or in the southern states to gradually end the institution of slavery, how he is opposed to separating enslaved families, how he's opposed to buying and selling human beings as you would cattle in the market, as he says. But he also, in these letters, for example, is writing back to his estate manager at Mount Vernon when he is serving as general of the Continental Army during the Revolution, or when he is serving as president in Philadelphia. He is getting reports back from Mount Vernon, and he is writing letters back to his estate manager, really carefully laying out how enslaved people should be treated, what kinds of tasks certain individuals should be set to do. He never even momentarily stepped back from his role as enslaver at Mount Vernon. And both of these things are happening in letters at the same time. But he almost never speaks publicly about the institution of slavery. And I think we see that contradiction really clearly in some of his letters and actions when he is serving as president in Philadelphia. So he brings about 9 enslaved people to the president's house in Philadelphia when he is elected president. And he comes to learn that Pennsylvania has a gradual abolition law that says any enslaved person that is brought into the state will be eligible to claim their freedom within 6 months. If they're there for 6 months, they can claim their freedom. Mm-hmm. Washington learns this and privately schemes. He starts writing to his personal secretary, Tobias Lear, developing this plan to avoid that coming to pass for the people that he enslaved, and rotating them out of the state of Pennsylvania before they arrived at 6 months, so he could kind of reset their clock. And he is very specific in those letters describing this scheme, that nobody should know about it. He understands that this is a bad look for a president who just led a revolution predicated on the ideas of individual liberty and equality. He certainly doesn't want the people he enslaved to know. And so right. He understands that the kind of public impact that it would have if this became known more widely. And yet at the very same time, he's writing in other letters how much he supports gradual abolition laws, like the one that he is trying so hard to undermine to make sure it doesn't apply to the people that he personally enslaves.
0: Right. The idea, let's manumit other people's enslaved people, not necessarily mine. Speaking of this, the cover of your book, the cover image is really, really an interesting one. Could you sort of explain it? I mean, this is a radio show, but you've got a picture, very far picture of Washington portrait, and then he is sort of strewn with shreds of paper, which I believe is from a Runaway ad. Could you tell us a little bit about that story?
1: Yeah, absolutely. I'm so grateful and happy that I have this as the cover of the book. It is an artwork by the contemporary artist Titus Kaphar, and it is part of a series that he did, and really a lot of his work is exploring themes of historical erasure and historical silences and power, particularly around the history of race and slavery. And so this piece in particular is sort of a very traditional looking portrait of George Washington. But then over top of it is nailed a shredded document, a shredded historical document that is the Runaway ad, the advertisement that Washington placed in the newspaper to try to recapture a woman named Ona Judge, who had fled from her enslavement to Washington in Philadelphia. And this is a mixed media piece. So if you see it in person, the shreds of the document literally hang down from the canvas. They are literally nailed across the center of Washington's face.
0: Oh, wow.
1: And what I love about this image is that it does so well in just one image what it takes me the better part of 100,000 words to do, which is to ask us quite literally, how would we see George Washington differently if we put the history of slavery front and center? In my book, I explore how Americans have grappled with that question across the last 250 years. And once I first saw this this artwork, I knew I wanted to have it for the cover of my book, and was really grateful to Titus Kaphar for allowing me to use it.
0: No, it's a fantastic image. I mean, it really is. And I mean, so that answer brings up two things in my mind, John. One is, this book at its core is also about memory. And given the context of its publication, and when I think you started researching it coming out of all the protests in 2018 and 2019, the image of Washington, the memory of Washington, is almost as fundamental to the United States as any, right? I mean, the case to be made, there is no America without George Washington. So the idea that Americans have been sort of dealing with or reckoning with his memory for 250 years is not necessarily surprising. I think you do a really good job in the book, and it reminded me a lot of the work that Dr. Mike Haddam has done in his work on memory around the revolution, is the way in which at different flashpoints throughout the last 250 years, the weapon of Washington or the memory of Washington is sort of trotted out rather conveniently from whomever knights to need him. Are there any examples that particularly stick out to you through the last 250 years of where Washington is maybe skillfully used by both sides in a way that stood out to you as you did the research on this book?
1: Yeah, and these were really the stories I wanted to tell in writing the book. You know, after certainly the protests of 2020 and Washington's involvement with slavery becoming such a central issue in the discourse for so many people, and I think for a lot of people, the kind of back and forth and the controversy around it felt unprecedented, right? Felt like this was finally the time that we were going to have this conversation. But as it turns out, and what I try to share in the book, is that we've actually been having that very same conversation for the better part of 250 years, at least in the, you know, the 220 plus years since George Washington died. Americans have been using Washington's complex history with slavery as both enslaver and emancipator. They've been wielding it as a cudgel in the political and cultural fights of the day. And I think where we see that most clearly, perhaps, is during the fight over the future of slavery in the middle of the 19th century. So George Washington dies in 1799, but by the 1840s, 1850s, Washington's involvement with slavery is regularly being kind of brought into the conversation by both anti-slavery and pro-slavery advocates. On the anti-slavery side, you have kind of a split among abolitionists. Some abolitionists are using this incredibly searing criticism of Washington's involvement with slavery. They are criticizing him as a hypocrite, as a slave owner, as a slave hunter, to really make the point that slavery is rooted in the very foundations of the United States and that only radical action will be able to take it out. Other abolitionists are doing the opposite, in fact, and they are highlighting Washington's emancipation of the people that he enslaved and praising him for it, essentially trying to say, if freeing his slaves was good enough for George Washington, then what could be more American than ending the institution of slavery, than freeing enslaved people? And so you have abolitionists that are kind of using these two very different conceptions of Washington's involvement with slavery to make the same point that slavery in America needs to end. And yet at the very same time, you have pro-slavery advocates who are also bringing Washington into the conversation. And they are making the case, especially once you get to the precipice of civil war, especially during the civil war itself, they are making the case that George Washington was a slave owner, and George Washington fought a revolution to overthrow a tyrannical government. And that is what the Confederacy claimed that they were doing as well. So the best example of that is when the Confederacy inaugurates its permanent government in 1862 in Richmond, Virginia. They do it on February 22nd, 1862. They do it on George Washington's birthday. And Jefferson Davis delivers this inauguration speech in front of a massive statue of George Washington. And he claims in that speech that their cause, the cause of slavery, was fitly associated with the day and the location, and that they were carrying on the principles of their revolutionary fathers. So two sides that could not have been more diametrically opposed in anti-slavery and pro-slavery are both finding pieces of Washington's complex legacy of slavery to make the claim that he would have supported their position.
0: Oh, man, the two fantastic examples, sir. And I mean, that is, it's one of the great arguments people try to make, right? Well, George Washington's on my side, so I guess I must be right, like the old Dylan song, right, with God on their side. And that's, this was something that Doug Bradburn and I talked about when he was on the show as well, that sort of the timing, and you brought up the 1850s and the 1860s. There's this beautiful sort of poetic symbolism in my mind that Mount Vernon as an estate is basically running into the ground, and it's falling apart when the Mount Vernon Ladies Association buy it in 1858 and 1859. I've always been struck by that. It's much like Lincoln giving his inauguration behind a half-completed Capitol dome, right? There's something so, and then I'm reminded of Washington often talking about Providence. There's something about this man and these stories and its connection to this country that it's almost too perfect, right? Like you wouldn't write it in a script, but somehow it was the way that it was. And bringing up Mount Vernon leads me to the second part of a question, because this is where I want to get you to talk about sort of your dual hats, your historian hat, your writer hat, and then your work in public history. And obviously, my job is I'm a curator of the Onondaga Historical Association here in Syracuse. We are a small private organization that is trying to do, you know, outstripped work with our small but mighty staff. I'm wondering, you know, in your travels around the country and certainly in your travels to Mount Vernon, what are some of the better ways maybe you've seen that public historians and, you know, front-facing exhibitions have dealt with what is this inherently complex issue of slavery in general, but of Washington and slavery in particular? Are there any really strong examples that you've seen?
1: Yeah, that's a great question. I think it's really tough to do right, and people often get nervous in the staff, volunteers, curators, museum directors, get nervous about how the public is going to respond to material about George Washington and slavery. But I think what's important for people to remember, for public historians to remember, and certainly what I've seen in going around the country and talking about the book, is that the vast majority of people in this country want history that is complex, that is challenging, that faces these issues head on. And certainly some of the work that's being done at Mount Vernon now does not shy away from Washington's involvement with slavery. You know, they have a new exhibit in a space next to the Greenhouse slave quarters that really tells the story of the people who were enslaved there. Those stories are kind of woven in throughout the historic area. They've done podcasts and audio tours, and they've really made some great strides in recent years in how they approach the history of slavery and how they tell that story there. I think other sites do things a little bit differently. Some sites try to do more facilitating conversation among visitors, not just presenting them with the facts and with the history, but of making sure that conversation about what this should mean to us now is happening at the institution itself, rather than something that is happening on people's own time after they go home. And I think that is sort of the direction that a lot of museum and historic site work is going. And I think that's really important work. There are more than 21,000 history organizations in this country.
0: Wow.
1: There are more history organizations than there are public libraries, than there are Starbucks, than there are McDonald's, right? There are places in this country that don't have a stoplight, and they don't have a post office, but they have their local historical society. It's often run by volunteers, but there is a place there dedicated to preserving and telling that local story. And so as a venue, as an institution, these kinds of organizations have an incredible opportunity and the way I see it, an obligation to help people understand this content that they do want to engage with. They just don't always know how. And so the places that are able to kind of facilitate those conversations about the history, especially a history that is as complex and ambiguous and kind of defies easy answers the ways that the way that Washington's history with slavery does is really important and represents some of the best work, I think.
0: You know, yeah, and I could not agree more in the issue of being sort of a public front-facing historian. I'm wondering if, especially when you're talking about the venerable George Washington, have you run into any pushback in public talks, any book talks that you've given, where there are sort of people that don't, or that maybe make the argument, let's say, you know, why are people focusing on this, right? I mean, if you read some of the sludge and internet comments and things on some things, even the Mount Vernon posts, you know, people start to say, well, who cared? This is irrelevant. It's George Washington. He won the war. They founded the nation. This is trying to shoehorn in things that are not relevant, or you're trying to sully the mark of a man or something. Have you run into much of that? And I can imagine what you would say in response to that, but have you seen much of that? Because I imagine Washington is such a beloved and revered. Again, he's a demigod. So I imagine there might be that, depending on where you're speaking.
1: Yeah, thankfully, I have not run into very much of that. And it goes back to the point I was making a moment ago, which is that research shows us that anytime you ask Americans what history should look like, should it just be the good celebratory kind of hero stories, or should it be both the good and the bad and everything in between? It's like always 60 to 70% of Americans say, no, we want the full thing. We want the honest and complex and difficult history, even if it doesn't have clear answers. Yes. And it is only a very vocal minority that think that history's purpose is to make us feel good or to just inspire patriotism. And so the people who feel that way, I don't think feel particularly compelled to come to a talk about a book like this with a title like I have and a cover like my book has. But I haven't heard any of that in my public talks about the book. Everyone that I have spoken to who has come out to these talks, you know, and I've done dozens of events this year since the book came out back in April, have been really thoughtful. Sometimes they have tough questions as they kind of work through what this means for them. But generally, everyone is really interested and grateful to have a chance to engage with this. But there are people who are still struggling with how to make sense of this, right? As you said, Washington is sort of the symbol of America for a lot of people. He is America. Yes. For people still today. And so if you are a person for whom American is a really important part of your identity, criticizing George Washington is the same as criticizing America, is the same as criticizing you.
0: Yes.
1: And that is really difficult for some people to handle. But I think it's helpful to see for those folks that this conversation about how to talk about Washington's history with slavery, about what it should mean at different moments, is a conversation and an argument that we have been having for more than 200 years now. And avoiding it or just going back and forth without ever really listening is not going to be the way out of that challenge.
0: Right. And much like slavery, it is baked in to the very core of the nation.
1: Absolutely.
0: We're getting close to the end here, sir, and I'm wondering, you spend years researching this book, you write it, it's been very, very well received. I'm wondering if there were any big surprises for you. I mean, again, I'm very interested in the book because of what you were studying before, the history of free blacks in the South. I mean, it's a content area that there's not much known publicly about it, but I don't necessarily have time for you to get into the whole component of it, but I'm wondering how that informed it, and if that led to any big surprises during the research component of the book, because I know what you think that you're looking for, and then obviously the fun of research is maybe finding out what you didn't get or what wasn't there, or maybe there was more of something else. But did anything like that really that sticks in your mind now with the book? Now we've been out almost a year, and anything that really, like I said, surprised you about Washington or about some of the sources that you found?
1: Yeah, I'll mention two things. So the first is the chapter that really drew me into this project. As you mentioned, I'm a historian of free black people in the South before the end of slavery. And so the first thing that I wanted to know with this book, and the reason I kind of went down this path, was what happened to the people that Washington freed from slavery? This is a massive emancipation event. It's more than 100 people that are freed from slavery. And there is so, so little that is ever written about what happens to them as free people. And that's the question that I first wanted to answer. And it ends up being chapter 3 of the book. And so given how little there's ever been written about that, I was surprised that I was able to find as much as I was, to find so many people, not nearly all of them, not even half of them, but find dozens of different people in tax records, in county registration books, in census records, that I was able to kind of piece together some stories of what happens to these people. Most of them, some of them stay at Mount Vernon. Mm-hmm. Most of them stay in the Fairfax County, Northern Virginia, Washington, D.C. area. And they're really able to build stable and substantial lives for themselves as free people and then pass that along to their children. But during the process of researching that, as I was going through newspapers and things like that, looking for these stories, I didn't expect that I was going to find so many people talking about George Washington and slavery and George Washington and emancipation all throughout the 19th and early 20th centuries. And that's really what led me to write the book that I wrote, was I was trying to figure out what is happening here. Why are so many people talking about this in the 1840s, in the 1870s, in the 1930s? That I saw all of these examples of that. And the one that I truly knew nothing about before researching this book was about the 1932 George Washington Bicentennial, which is also a chapter of the book. Mm-hmm. So it's a celebration of Washington's 200th birthday in 1932. It's during the Great Depression. And it ends up being this huge event, lots of parallels to our commemoration of the 250th anniversary. It was a really a moment when people thought they were trying to get back to the real George Washington. And it turns out that meant very, very different things for white Americans and black Americans. And there were a lot of arguments and contests over what version of George Washington should be lifted up, should be highlighted in this 200th birthday celebration. So all of the events around that were really surprising and really fascinating.
0: Wonderful. And here we are in the 250th, and the conversation continues, as it will continue as long as the United States continues. Dr. Marks, I'm really, really grateful for your time, for your scholarship, and looking forward to your next project. Hopefully we can get you on when that one is wrapped up down the line. And again, thank you very much, and we look forward to speaking to you again.
1: Yeah, thank you so much.
0: Bye-bye.
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0: Live from NPR News, I'm Lakshmi Singh. The cost of borrowing is going up. At the end of today's meeting, the Federal Reserve said it was raising its benchmark interest rate a quarter percentage point. It's the first time in more than 3 years that the Fed's hiked rates. Fed Chair Kevin Warsh defended the central bank's strategy for bringing down inflation despite President Trump's repeated calls to reduce interest rates.
1: Economic activity is expanding at a solid pace. While uncertainty remains elevated, owing in part to geopolitical developments, domestic spending has been resilient.
0: This at a time when national polls show low public approval ratings for President Trump's handling of the economy, rising energy prices, and the U.S. war with Iran. This also comes on the heels of Trump's latest legal setback to restrict mail-in voting in this year's midterm elections. Trump is visiting North Carolina today to support a Republican Senate candidate. More from NPR's Tamara Keith.
2: Polls have consistently shown Michael Whatley, the Republican nominee for U.S. Senate in North Carolina, trailing the state's former governor, Roy Cooper, a Democrat. Whatley was chairman of the Republican National Committee in 2024, and Trump partially credits him with his win that year. Democrats haven't won a U.S. Senate seat or presidential contest in North Carolina since 2008. But Republicans are now playing defense in a state Trump won by 3 points just 2 years ago. The theory is that Trump, though broadly unpopular, can excite the Republican base, specifically those who otherwise might sit out the midterms. Tamara Keith, NPR News.
0: A federal judge has ruled that a New York man who wrote a critical email to the former head of ICE cannot be threatened with prosecution. NPR's Jude Jaffe Block reports.
3: NPR previously reported how in June, ICE agents tried to track down Rochester resident David Strever at his home, an airport, and a hotel. The reason? The agents were trying to confront him about a scathing email he sent the former head of ICE. They left him a warning notice that said his email may have violated the law and told him to stop. He sued, arguing the federal agents had violated his First Amendment rights and caused him to censor his speech. A federal judge in Washington, D.C. barred the government from acting on the warning notice or continuing to threaten Strever over the email while the case continues. Jude Jaffe Block, NPR News.
0: White House Chief of Staff Susie Wiles says she is cancer-free. The 69-year-old disclosed in mid-March that she'd been diagnosed with breast cancer. Today, Wiles wrote on X she had a medical appointment at the Mayo Clinic this week, and her pathology results came back clear. U.S. stocks have ended the day sharply lower. The Dow closed down 779 points, or 1.5%. It's NPR News. Scientists have created a new model for studying brain diseases. As NPR's Ping Wong tells us, it involves putting human brain cells into mice.
4: Researchers have struggled to understand and treat brain disorders because, on a biological level, they can't really study them in living humans. Sergio Pashka is a neuroscientist at Stanford.
5: There's been this quest of trying to build models of the human brain outside of the human body and then deploy them very systematically towards studying these devastating disorders of the brain.
4: Pashka and his colleagues have created a new model in which about 50% of a mouse's brain by volume is replaced with lab-grown human neurons. They offer better models for studying early developmental diseases like cerebral palsy. The research is published in the journal Nature. Outside researchers say this work was done with strong ethical oversight, but it could raise serious ethical questions if it's replicated in larger animals like pigs or primates. Ping Huang, NPR News.
0: Merriam-Webster is introducing what it calls a glow-up to its dictionary. In a blog post, it heralds the inclusion of 1,400 new words and definitions that it says offer a window into the world today. Merriam-Webster decided they should include words like looks-maxing, the practice of taking one or more sometimes extreme or dangerous measures intended to increase one's physical attractiveness, or it's a word to describe the soft rock music of the 70s and 80s, a.k.a. yacht rock. It's NPR News.
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7: How nice of you to join us. 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We have a combination here, you might say, the Yellow Jackets along with the WDR Big Band, combining forces on a CD called Jackets XL. Here's a tune called Imperial Strut.

Bob Mincer and the Yellow Jackets and the WDR Big Band from the recording Jackets XL and Russell Ferrante's tune Imperial Strut. We heard Bob Mincer soloing on an electronic wind instrument known as an iwi, W-E-I is the way you spell that, and Russell Ferrante soloing on piano. Dave Schwann here. You're listening to the great American music we call jazz, and Peter Bernstein up next. From his recording, What Comes Next? Here's the title cut.

That's guitarist Peter Bernstein with his tune called What Comes Next from the CD of the same name. With Peter on guitar, we heard Sullivan Fortner on piano, Peter Washington, the bassist, and Joe Farnsworth on drums. We have the great jazz trio up next from sets done at the Village Vanguard in New York in February of 1977. The name of the CD is just The Great Jazz Trio at the Village Vanguard, which really says it all in this case. Hank Jones here on piano, Ron Carter on bass, Tony Williams on drums with John Coltrane's Naima.

The Great Jazz Trio at the Village Vanguard. That's the name of the recording. The name of the tune, of course, is Naima by John Coltrane. And in this case, the Great Jazz Trio consisted of Hank Jones on piano, Ron Carter on bass, Tony Williams on drums, recorded at the Village Vanguard in February of 1977. You're listening to Jazz with Dave Schwann. We have a lot more jazz ahead. Please stay with us.

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0: We heard the great jazz trio at the Village Vanguard a couple minutes ago. Let's go back to the Vanguard. This time, a recording done in December of 2014 with Christian McBride and his group Inside Straight. From their recording live at the Village Vanguard, we'll let Christian introduce the tune.
2: The song is called The Shade of the Cedar Tree. Yeah.

They never fail to please. Christian McBride and Inside Straight with Christian's tune called The Shade of the Cedar Tree. That's from the CD called Live at the Village Vanguard. Christian and his group with Steve Wilson on sax, Warren Wolf on vibes, Peter Martin on piano, Carl Allen drums, and of course, Christian McBride out front on bass. Christian is once again here on bass with Joe Henderson.

the great Joe Henderson, from the album Double Rainbow, the music of Antonio Carlos Jobim with Photograph, Joe on tenor sax, Herbie Hancock piano, Christian McBride on bass, and Jack DeJohnette on drums. Here's pianist Rick Germanson.

A brief but beautiful piece called Anne Elizabeth from pianist Rick Germanson, who we heard there along with Gerald Cannon on bass. That's from the CD called Turquoise Twice. You're listening to Jazz with Dave Schwann. As always, our thanks for doing so. We appreciate your support of this great American music. And a great pianist up next, the late, great Gene Harris. This was recorded in Seattle at a club called Jazz Alley. The album is called Alley Cats. He is surrounded here with some great musicians. Gene Harris doing Nat Adderley's Jive Samba.

Gene Harris at the piano doing Nat Adderley's Jive Samba. That's from a recording called Alley Cats, recorded at Jazz Alley in Seattle. Along with Gene on piano, Ernie Watts on alto sax, Frank Potenza guitar, Luther Hughes bass, and Paul Kreibich on drums. And before that, Rick Germanson with Anne Elizabeth. We thank you so much for joining us this hour and hope you enjoyed all the great American music we call jazz. Dave Schwann finishing up with saxophonist Doug Webb from his recording Bright Side and Lunar.

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0: Live from NPR News in Washington, I'm Ryland Barton. President Trump expressed his displeasure with the Fed after it raised interest rates today, posting online that U.S. interest rates should be 1% or less because he says the country is booming. The Fed says the move is intended to counteract elevated inflation. NPR's Danielle Kurtzleben has more.
1: Speaking to Fox News, White House spokesman Kush Desai called the decision unfortunate, adding that the White House fears the higher rates will slow economic growth. Kevin Warsh took over as Fed chair in May as Jerome Powell's term as chair ended. Trump often criticized and even insulted Powell publicly, saying Powell was keeping interest rates too high. The administration also launched a criminal investigation into Powell regarding renovations of the Federal Reserve building. The Justice Department dropped that investigation in April. The Trump Treasury Department has attempted to lower longer-term interest rates by buying back debt, but rates have not fallen in a sustained way. Danielle Kurtzleben, NPR News.
0: The Trump administration is consulting with Congress about a large package of munitions for Israel. It's one of the largest single sales in recent years. NPR's Michelle Kellerman reports it includes a large number of 2,000-pound bombs.
2: The $2.8 billion package, first reported by The Washington Post and confirmed by NPR, would include 40,000 of those 2,000-pound bombs. The Biden administration had delayed a package of those munitions out of concern for civilian deaths in Gaza, but President Trump reversed that policy when he came back to office. The State Department wouldn't comment on pending sales. But on the Senate Foreign Relations Committee, Democrat Chris Van Hollen says he will work to stop the arms deal, while Israel's Prime Minister Benjamin Netanyahu, quote, keeps bombing Gaza and blocks justice for Americans killed on Netanyahu's watch. Michelle Kellerman, NPR News, the State Department.
0: The Senate Committee on Health held a confirmation hearing today for three of the Trump administration's picks for top jobs at the Department of Health and Human Services. As NPR's Selena Simmons Duffin reports, senators from both parties questioned the nominees on measles cases and vaccines.
3: President Trump's pick for Surgeon General is Dr. Nicole Sapphire, a radiologist and former Fox News commentator. At the very beginning of the hearing, Chair Bill Cassidy, a Republican from Louisiana who's a physician, challenged Sapphire on the MMR vaccine, which protects against measles.
4: Does it cause autism?
5: I do not believe childhood vaccines cause autism.
3: Cassidy then asked if parents should get their kids vaccinated against measles.
5: The best tool we have to combat these infections, to save the most lives, and to also create population herd immunity is vaccination against the MMR.
3: Those are different positions than that of the man who will be Sapphire's boss if she's confirmed, Health Secretary Robert F. Kennedy Jr., a longtime anti-vaccine activist. Selena Simmons Duffin, NPR News, Washington.
0: You're listening to NPR News. The Trump administration has cut or frozen up to $177 billion in federal grants since President Trump took office for his second term. That's according to an analysis by the state's United Democracy Center. Health, nutrition, the environment, and disaster relief make up the largest share of the cuts. The eliminated, frozen, or delayed grants include maternal health in Michigan, education research in Mississippi, and assistance to minority farmers in Iowa. The San Francisco Opera has canceled performances and postponed its annual gala because of a strike called by the company's orchestra. NPR's Chloe Veltman reports it comes after a proposed 20% pay cut the musicians say would push their pay back to 2018 levels.
6: In a statement, the San Francisco Opera says the proposed pay levels reflect long-term economic realities. Costs have outpaced revenue, and the growing economic strain has caused a $15 million annual deficit. Since 2023, the company has scaled down from 8 full productions per season to 6. San Francisco Opera Orchestra oboist Gabe Young says the musicians are only asking for a pay rise equivalent to the cost of living, and going on strike was not something they wanted.
7: It was devastating, and when we made that decision, it was a line in the sand.
6: Both sides say they are optimistic about reaching a deal. Chloe Veltman, NPR News.
0: At least 20 farms across America have carved out corn mazes to honor Dolly Parton after her death last month. A Utah-based company called The Maze Incorporated designed the mazes. The initiative will raise money for her Imagination Library, which provides free books to children. Aw, shucks. 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
9: As always, we hope things are going well for you and yours, and as always, we hope the music makes things even better. Up next, a quintet known as the Reed Hoysen Project. Reed is on drums here, along with Hendrik Merkens on harmonica, David Berkman on piano, Rufus Reed bass, and Benny Kunievsky on percussion from their recording That Sunday, That Summer. Here is You Make Me Smile.

Reed Hoysen and his Reed Hoysen Project from their recording That Sunday, That Summer, and You Make Me Smile. The tune, written by the bassist in the group, Rufus Reed. Reed is on drums, Reed Hoysen drums, Hendrik Merkens on harmonica, David Berkman piano, and additional percussion from Benny Kunievsky. We're so glad you've joined us. Dave Schwann here. You're listening to the great American music we call jazz. And guitarist Bobby Broom with a little different rhythmic and harmonic take on Herbie Hancock's Driftin'.

Bobby Broom from his recording Keyed Up and Herbie Hancock's Driftin'. With Bobby on guitar, Justin Dillard on keyboards, Dennis Carroll the bassist, and Kobe Watkins on drums. You're listening to Jazz with Dave Schwann and trumpeter Eric Jacobson. From his recording Discover, here's the title cut.

trumpeter Eric Jacobson with his tune Discover, which is also the title cut to the CD of the same name, along with Eric on trumpet, Jeff Bradfield on tenor sax, Bruce Barth, the pianist, Dennis Carroll on bass, and George Flotis on drums. We have a lot more jazz to come, and we hope you can stay with us. Dave Schwann here, thank you for joining us. Coming up in just a couple minutes, the great David Fathead Newman, and also drummer Willie Jones III. But first, we'll hear from the Stan Kenton Legacy Orchestra.

0: No mistaking that sound. The Stan Kenton Legacy Orchestra, under the direction of Mike Vax, and Stan Kenton's tune called Artistry Jumps. That's from a CD dedicated to a tour of Florida. It's called Flying Through Florida.
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0: And up next, David Fathead Newman from his recording The Gift, and a tune in tribute to his wife, Karen. It's called K. Sue.

the great David Fathead Newman with a tune written in tribute to his wife, Karen, the tune called K-Sue, and it comes from David's recording, The Gift. The tune sounding like something David would have played along with Ray Charles when he was with Ray way back in the late 1950s, very early 1960s, I believe. At any rate, David has a great group here. David there on tenor sax, of course. John Hicks on piano, Brian Carrot on vibes, Buster Williams, the bassist, and Wynard Harper on drums. You're listening to Jazz with Dave Schwann, and Buster Williams is the bassist in this quintet, led by drummer Willie Jones III. From the recording My Point Is, here is Buster's tune called Christina.

Isn't that beautiful? Buster Williams wrote the tune. It's called Christina, and it is part of the CD called My Point Is, from drummer Willie Jones III. Willie leading this quintet. Buster on bass, Willie on drums. Eric Reed, the pianist. What beautiful muted trumpet playing from Eddie Henderson there. And Ralph Moore on tenor sax. Here's Emmett Cohen.

0: certainly a take.
1: Yes, it is. That is a take indeed. Emmett Cohen at the piano with Jerry Mulligan's tune, Venus de Milo, from Emmett's recording Uptown in Orbit. Emmett joined by Russell Hall on bass and Kyle Poole on drums. You may recognize the melody, of course, as something from the Birth of the Cool series done by Miles Davis in 1949 and 1950, respectively. You're listening to Jazz with Dave Schwann and drummer Al Foster.

drummer Al Foster with his tune Aloysius. That comes from his recording called Inspirations and Dedications. Along with Al on drums, Dana Stevens on tenor sax, Adam Birnbaum piano, Doug Weiss on bass. We thank you so much for joining us this hour and hope you enjoyed all the great American music we call jazz. Dave Schwann finishing up with the Sean Fife Quartet from their recording Late Night and Validation.

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1: All right, so we're back again at WCNY Community FM, and we're here today with Built to Serve and another episode of us digging into the community and understanding some of the amazing organizations that are making impact in our world right here in Central New York. And today, I'm honored and blessed to be a part of the conversation with Kate Artesa from Interreligious Food Consortium of CNY. And it took me a few times practicing that, but I think I got it, Kate. So welcome today. We're so happy to have you, my friend.
2: Thank you so much, Pete. I really appreciate it.
1: So the cool thing about my job and what I do in the world is finding and understanding what's going on in these types of organizations and hearing someone say a name like that I can't always pronounce for the first few times. And then the next step for me is understanding what is tied to that person's heart and their passion associated with creating such impact. And I thought maybe you could just give us some insight on what you're doing and who you're helping and how it got started. And okay, I'll kind of let you tell part of your story.
2: Okay, thank you. Well, I've been doing it for almost 7 years now. And it was kind of one of those things. I retired and then I decided I wanted to refire. So I'm in refirement now. And I wanted to do something with purpose. My husband and I were involved in our church's food pantry, St. Lucie's, on the west side for years. And so we have kind of this kind of affinity toward that, toward, you know, helping people with any of their needs. So during COVID, the person who ran the IFC, we'll call it IFC for shortening, she had some issues, health issues, and so was looking to retire herself. And so we knew her, and we knew she was supplementing people's needs in the area, and we said, well, we can do that. My husband was retired too. So we took over when she retired and then have been doing it ever since. And it's a part-time job, but everyone knows what part-time jobs mean. So we have a lot of pantries that we serve in the area. Most of them are small, although we do have a group of five or six of the high-rise apartment buildings in the area, and we serve that network of people also. They've developed pantries in their buildings, and so we'll serve them. So we're not the food bank, so I should clear that up before. In fact, we started before the food bank even started in 1982, but sometimes people misunderstand and think that we are the food bank, but we're not. We try to serve people that are underserved, that are kind of have fallen through the cracks. We kind of consider, you know, the food bank is amazing and it's got amazing people that they serve and amount of food that they serve. But we kind of get in the tributaries of the area and serve the people that aren't served by the food bank.
1: Yeah, one of the interesting things I thought about your organization when we were talking was where you get your food from. I thought maybe you could share a little bit about how that works.
2: Okay. Well, we get a lot of our food from donations, donations of either food products and or money. If we get the money, then we go out and buy food that wouldn't get donated. For example, a lot of our folks that we serve are elderly, and so they could use a lot of protein. So we go and buy Ensure or the protein drinks, which are very costly, $30 or $40 for one box. So we'll go out and buy that because many people wouldn't donate that. They'll go into the grocery store and pick out some things, but normally not that. So we will go and get things like that that are not donated. Then we have done grants before. I've done some grants. My husband does a lot of grant writing. And then a lot of people will say, I'll do a food drive for you. They'll do a neighborhood food drive, a church food drive. We've had NYPERG do a food drive, New York Public Interest Research Group. And then we also get food from the large St. Patrick's Day Parade, which has a hunger project. And they have targeted us and the food bank to get food and monetary. Also, the Postal Service has a big food drive in May, and we'll get food from that.
1: Yeah. Can I pause you for 1 second?
2: Sure.
1: The parade, how does that, what does that look like? How does the food, how do the logistics of that come down?
2: Well, originally when I first started, the parade would collect, had barrels of food placed in different places on South Salina Street, and they would collect food that way. And then they would have to bring these giant barrels that are, that weigh hundreds of pounds to our office, and then we would have to dump them because they're so deep and, you know, we would have to sort through everything. They've decided to sort of curtail some of that because over the years it's just gotten to be so big, and then when the when there's winter and people are struggling to get out, and donating food is another whole issue. So now they just will give us some food that they collect on, in different ways, and then they'll give us some money. Okay. But it was a lot of food that they would do, and then we have to sort through it because we are very conscious of dates and expiration dates and things. We don't want to hand out things that are not healthy.
1: Yeah. What does your volunteer base look like? Do you have a lot of people that are helping you do this?
2: Not a lot, because I have a woman that is amazing. She's part volunteer, and I do give her a little bit of a stipend, and then two other women that are her and my friends, and we're all about the same age, and we just put it together. I think sometimes when you have too many people, it kind of doesn't flow as well. We've got it down to a science, how we do things. Yeah. We have everything organized, and we pick things out and box it. We usually give 300 to 400 pounds of food to each pantry that we serve per month, so they can come once a month.
1: Right.
2: So thousands of food.
1: And I may have missed the detail, but how many on average are you servicing? How many?
2: Well, we have like 20 some pantries, but some of them are larger. Then we've started to have, I have a couple of libraries that have come, which I think is brilliant because libraries are open much more than pantries are. So they have a little storage room and they help out some of the folks that come.
1: Interesting.
2: With food, I think that's a great, they just started a few months ago that the libraries called and said, I said, this is great, sure. Yeah. And then we have Syracuse City School. I have a couple of Syracuse City schools that come. And then the rest are small churches or the big high-rise, low-income high-rise apartment buildings.
1: Yeah. How often are you surprised that all of a sudden there's a new one that hits your radar, or someone new is calling you to say, hey, I am also, does that happen often?
2: Occasionally, or sometimes I'll seek some out if I see that there's been something in the newspaper about an area that isn't serviced very well. I will kind of look to see if there might be some area, some place that can, because a lot of places have closed or they've really shortened their hours, which, you know, I get calls in to say, you know, I need a food pantry. And so I go on my list and I look it up according to their zip code and address. And sometimes it's like, well, I'm open the third Thursday of the month. Well, it happens to be the fourth Thursday, so they've got to wait three more Thursdays. And so I try to find another avenue because there are some pantries that will serve people not in the area.
1: But. I'm going to put you on the spot as long as we're being recorded. Have you heard of Clear Path for Veterans?
2: I have.
1: Are you aware of their food pantry?
2: I'm not officially. I mean, nothing. We have not made a connection.
1: Yeah, they have one for the population of veterans that they serve. I just thought maybe I could, when this is through, maybe make an introduction
2: Absolutely.
1: To each of you to maybe see if there's an opportunity to help
2: Absolutely.
1: Supplement there as well.
2: So, sure.
1: You mentioned a little bit about grants, but my mind goes to, you know, fundraising. And I know you have one particular fundraising event that's rather near and dear, both to your heart and to where we sit today with dates. And thought maybe you'd share a little bit about that amazing event.
2: Well, it's our Empty Bowls event, and that's coming up September 25th. It's a Friday. This year, we're doing it at the Everson Museum, which we're excited about because it's a new venue. We were at the Nancy Cantor Warehouse the 6 years that I've been with the organization. So this is a switch for us, so it'll be new. But we display probably 1,500 bowls on tables, and people can walk around and touch the bowls and look at them and decide if they want to buy them.
1: How did they get started? Who makes them? Who helps you with that part of it? How's that come to life? And maybe talk a little bit about that process.
2: Okay, well, this was started years ago through Syracuse University. There was a couple professors there that heard about this huge program that's all across the country. It's Empty Bowls is in a lot of different cities across the country. And it was started by people in Texas, a couple who thought that, you know, if we could promote this kind of, you know, community building, getting the bowls and having people actually see what people are going through and could have some significant thing to give back. So Syracuse University, their arts department and their ceramics department, the professors, there's some very well-renowned professors that are there, Peter Biesecker, Errol Willett, and David McDonald, all are, you know, very well-known professors, and also their art is all over the country. They make some of the bowls, and then they get the students to make them. They have bowl-a-thons where they just make all these bowls, and then they'll have a day where they'll glaze them. So they spend months doing this. And then Clayscapes also has classes. They have people come in. They give away a lot of clay. If you want to do, if anybody wanted to do a bowl, they could go to Clayscapes. They would give them the clay and help them do that. But they also have classes to do it. And I think the Everson is also going to do one. I think maybe it's this Friday. I'm not exactly sure. But the Everson will be putting on a little bowl making thing and give the bowls to us.
1: Yeah. So is there a specification size, like
2: whatever size they want.
1: Interesting.
2: They can do whatever they want, little, big, you know, yeah.
1: Oh, that's so cool.
2: Yeah. They're $25 a bowl, and when you buy a bowl, you get a little ticket, and then you can go to the area where we'll have 10 soups from 10 different restaurants locally. So that's always a really nice thing that people can sample some of the soups from, you know, some of the restaurants. But then they also can have a little bit of community, too, and sit and either, you know, have the soup there, or they can take it to go if they need to. But a lot of times people won't buy just one bowl. They'll buy many bowls. Hmm. And then they give them away because I put a little thank you note in them from us and tell them where the money's going. So a lot of people will take the bowl and give it Christmas gift or something like that.
1: I love that. Is there generally a lot left over, the bowls?
2: Not usually.
1: Okay.
2: Clayscapes will store them. If there are some left over, but they go through most of them.
1: Yeah. I love that idea. And my mind immediately goes to, you know, how could we utilize those to be something to pass a message of gratitude? As you said, I love that you put a little handwritten note in there that that creates an emotional tie to the mission and the passion, showing how much it means that you took that time.
2: Yes.
1: That analog,
2: yes,
1: tactile, old school, let's write something as opposed to just type something. Yes. I think it solidifies something in people's hearts.
2: Yes.
1: I love that.
2: And this is a nationwide program, Empty Bowls. So I think it started in Texas with this couple that said, you know, we have so much poverty out there. We have so much need. There's, you know, meals aren't, you know, people don't get meals all the time. So we want to create something that will then, the empty bowl will signify that people have empty bowls. Many people have empty bowls. And so they hope that when you put it in your cupboard, when you're not using it, and then you go to use it, it'll remind you that people are needy. People have needs.
1: Right. That event in the past, based on your experiences, has there been any stories or any moments that really stick out in your mind that are ones that you'd like to share about what the value that it brings to the community and different things of that nature?
2: Well, a lot of the people will tell me that they give them as gifts because it just, you know, it's like instead of going out and buying something that, you know, is produced, mass produced, this is a special made by somebody by hand and given to us, and then they give it to someone else. So that's really most of the time that's what people are saying. And then, you know, they just enjoy seeing, it's like eye candy. Because there's just so many beautiful bowls, and you know, it's amazing what people create.
1: Yeah.
2: So, but they're special. You know, people just decide that, you know, I use this for my cereal every day, or you know, they'll just say that it really is very meaningful to them.
1: I love
2: which
1: that.
2: Makes me happy because, you know, there are a lot of needy people out there, and we do get calls in a lot for folks that are, you know, either homebound because of, you know, some kind of illness or accident or something, and then they need something. During COVID, we decided to work with the health department, and because there were so many people that were quarantined for like 10 days at the time was the going rate, we said that we would deliver food to people. We didn't go to, you know, we went to their homes, but we didn't go in. Mm-hmm. We would, you know, wear a mask and then we told them we'd drop it off on their, you know, porch. So we did that for a good, almost a year doing that. Served a lot of people in the area that couldn't get out. And then once they, you know, once it was 4 days or, you know, then people could get food on their own and go to pantries, but even the pantries were closed.
1: So. What did that time being immersed in the environment of those you're serving, what did that leave you with in terms of your mission?
2: That was tough because we would get calls from like down in Lafayette at a trailer park and, you know, different places. And what we do is we got a list from the health department. So we knew that these people were really in need. They knew how many people in the family. They would send us a whole description. And then we could pack for them and then take it to them. But it really... it makes you know what's going on in the community. You're not just sitting at your desk or whatever. Yeah. You're seeing what people are living.
1: Yeah, I imagine it charges up the energy of what you're doing towards the mission to when you see and touch the aspects of it for sure.
2: But part of one of my wishes would be, it's a weird thing to say, but that IFC would become extinct because then that means that people have enough.
1: Right.
2: But we still are going. We'll still keep going and serving, but I would like it that we didn't have to.
1: Right. Yeah, that's a common theme in the nonprofit space, right? Yeah. That when you can work yourself out of a job and be success.
2: Be happy to.
1: Yeah. Well, I hope we can help you do that as well. So I'm a foodie. You can get me my attention by talking about the type of food that might be served at an event as much as the music or anything else. But for the sake of that, maybe you could tease the foodies in our audience a little bit as to who some of those restaurants that have either graced the stage there or will again this year for this event to put the soup in the bowls.
2: Well, we have 10 this year. We have Sant'Angelo's. We have Kitty Hoyne's. Pastabilities, which is serving soup and bread. They give us loaves and loaves of bread, so we cut the bread up for everyone. We have Riley's. And then we have a couple of new ones this year. I knew someone at the Marriott, and he said he would get 11 Waters and Shaughnessy's. And I know for sure Shaughnessy's is making Irish stew.
1: Ooh.
2: So
1: all right, you officially have my attention.
2: if anyone loves that. Yeah. So, but it's also a chance, I think, for people to taste the soups of, and then when they want more or another, you know, they can go to the restaurant and
1: absolutely. I love it. They're the community.
2: Kitty Hoyne's is another one too. I forgot.
1: Ooh, I like that. Yeah, all good places. Mm-hmm. Super happy to see the local operators coming in to do some amazing work with something so awesome. How does someone get involved? How does someone know about how to help you, how to donate, how to come volunteer, things of that nature?
2: Well, I kind of refer people to the website because it has all of our information about Empty Bowls, about what we do, about our history, about how they can donate, how they can contact us if they have an interest, if they want to do a food drive. I've got information of how to do a food drive and what I have a poster that shows what we could use from people. It's hard sometimes when you go to the grocery store and like, I don't know what to bring, but if we give them a list, they can take a picture, take it to the grocery store and pick out a few of the items. So I kind of say, these are the things we tend to get the most demand for, or it kind of rounds out someone's, like we have peanut butter and jelly and sauce and pasta and rice and beans, you know, so it's those kinds of things. All non-perishable. Hmm. We're pretty much all non-perishable.
1: Does anyone request anything for the pets?
2: Occasionally I've gotten a request for pets, and I think some pantries do serve pets, and I think the food bank has pet food too to give to the pantries that are serving people.
1: Right.
2: But we don't tend to get into that at all.
1: Yeah, it's a whole other bucket for sure. So.
2: We do have some personal hygiene items, but again, I don't ask for them when I do a food drive because then I won't get food.
1: Sure.
2: So we can get some of those. We can buy the personal hygiene items, or some people donate them, but I don't ask for them.
1: Yeah. Well, the work that you're doing is touching our hearts and love. We love that there's people out there doing this type of work to help change and impact the communities. So if anyone's looking at their calendar for the next couple of weeks, it's Friday, September 25th from 11 a.m. to 2 p.m. at the Everson Museum of Art. It's $25 a bowl. Am I missing anything?
2: Nope. There's parking around there. I think one of the parking lots is going to offer, it said $8 for the, parking. So I think that's, other than trying to find, obviously parking on the street is fine too. I'm trying to think. I think that's it. But that's that's the little bit of time, unfortunately, that we have to offer. Yeah. But
1: so Kate, in my preparation for our call, I couldn't help but notice a really cool thing. It was either on the website or something that you sent me, but it was a story that kind of was near and dear to your heart. I wonder if maybe you could share it with us.
2: There's just this really cute story, but it's the empty, it's a paragraph. It says, there's a story about a man who left this earth and was taken on a tour of the inner realms. He was shown a room where he saw a large group of hungry people trying to eat dinner. But because the spoons that they were trying to eat with were longer than their arms, they remained frustrated. This, his guide told him, is hell. That's terrible, exclaimed the man. Please show me heaven. Very well, agreed the guide, and on they went. When they opened heaven's door, the man was perplexed to see what looked like the very same scene. There was a group of people with spoons longer than their arms. As he looked more closely, he saw happy faces and full tummies. For there was one important difference. The people in heaven had learned to feed each other.
1: Love that. And for the audience that can't see, I'm looking at the bowls in front of me. They're absolutely beautiful. For the sake of a gift that means something more than just the person that's receiving, but also knowing it ties back to a mission that's trying to help impact our communities, I think it's a no-brainer. So looking forward to learning more about you, and I'm hopefully going to try to be at the event, and I'm wishing you all the best of luck, and I'm so grateful for the time that you shared with us today.
2: Thank you so much.
1: Thank you.
2: Appreciate it.
0: 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Since 1999, On Point has helped more than 11,000 youth from our region get into college, stay there, and succeed afterward. Here's the story of one On Point alumni star.
3: My name is Quinda Williams. I am the remotely piloted aircraft systems teacher here at PSLA at Fowler.
4: Ready for takeoff.
3: In this class, these guys are learning how to pilot drones, how to build drones, repair drones. They come right into this room and, you know, they get right to work. The kids are like, hey, you know, Mr. Williams, can we set this up? You know, and I let them do it, you know. This is their program. You know, I'm just here kind of facilitating, but this is for them. On Point has helped me to give back in ways that I never thought that I would. Being a resource for students and other people who may need the program, I'm able to connect with those in my classroom and connect them to a program that is going to help them be successful beyond as far as I can take them. Once they leave here, they always have me for, you know, if they have questions or need a reference or whatever it is. But, you know, organizations like On Point is going to continue to be there for them. The reason why it's important for me to give back is because I feel like I was one of these kids, right? Especially within the Syracuse City School District. I went through public schools. I understand that, you know, it's not a perfect system. And I want these kids that I'm teaching and that I see to understand that, yeah, you know, life may not always be rosy around you, but you have the opportunity to change that, to better yourself, to better your situation, to move on and do great things. For college, I attended Onondaga Community College, where I studied Electronic Media Communications, or EMC, which is currently now Broadcast Media Communications, and I just fell in love with it. I just loved being in class, loved touching the cameras and the equipment. I always had a interest in media. I just never saw it as a career until I stepped foot in that classroom at OCC. Those guys really showed me that you can really not only love this, but you can also do something with it. I transferred to SUNY Oswego, where I got my bachelor's degree and started my career in broadcast media at CNY Central. This is my first Emmy Award that I was able to be so fortunate to win with an awesome team of media professionals at CNY Central. We won the Outstanding Daytime Newscast for Media Markets in New York. Just kind of made me step up in my role as a photojournalist when I was at CNY Central. And you know, now that I can claim to be an Emmy Award-winning journalist, I kind of had to be that. Because I'm from Syracuse and in a stage of my life where I have kids and, you know, I just wanted to do things where I can give back, I kind of used my knowledge of drone and media to figure out ways to get back in. And so there was opportunities within the Syracuse City School District to come in and speak to the kids who wanted to be in broadcasting or journalism and kind of just talk about my career and the path that I took. A year later, this job at PSLA opened up. So now being a teacher, at first it was like, what? Are you crazy? Like, But now that I'm in it in my second year, it just makes a lot more sense to me because everything that I've done up until this point, whether it's mentoring or career coaching, and now I'm teaching, and it's again a way for me to kind of give back to these kids who, you know, don't realize the opportunity that they have.
4: Good. Okay, bring it back to standard orientation.
3: I had the opportunity to help with like the production of the 20th anniversary of On Point. And just the amazing stories that people told about why On Point has just done so much for them, it just was amazing. Like, I was almost a little jealous, like, man, I wish, you know, but it stood out to me that people who've gone through this program just have so much personal connection to it because it has helped them become a better person, you know. And not only that, they have a personal connection with the folks who have helped them. Those were the people, and this was an organization to help springboard them in the direction that they needed to go to be successful. So alumni are always just without hesitation saying yes. You know, as soon as I reach out to someone, hey, you know, On Point is looking to do this, drop of a dime, yes. You know, whatever On Point needs, I'm here because On Point was there for them. I recommend, especially to my seniors now, you know, if this is the point where they're looking for that extra help. I sat in the same classroom as them, and I was able to, with the help of many people and many organizations, including On Point for College, to help me get to a point where I understood, you know, that I could be someone and do some things. And so because I had so many people and I guess a village, if you will, who kind of wrapped their arms around me and showed me that it's okay to make mistakes, but it's better to pick yourself up and learn from the mistakes and move on and do better things. I just want to be able to show these kids that it's possible. I do say, hey, this program is available to you. It's great. I know that it's great because I've been through the program, so I know the stuff that it does. I'm still connected to the program, so I know the stuff that it's doing. You might want to be a part of this as well.
0: 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Next up, Syracuse On Stage with Melissa Crespo. 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
1: Welcome to Syracuse on Stage, a podcast that pulls back the curtain and explores the process of creating theater in the heart of Central New York. I'm Alyssa Crespo, the Associate Artistic Director of Syracuse Stage, and I'm so excited to introduce you to our guests today, Dan and Teresa Seeley. Tell everyone more about who you are.
2: Hello.
3: Hi there. How are you? Thanks for having us.
1: Yeah.
2: We're born and raised in Syracuse. Married for 35 years.
1: Congratulations.
2: And working together for most of those years, growing first a catering company and now a restaurant and bakery that's kind of popular around here, we're happy to say.
1: Congratulations.
2: Thank you.
1: And so Syracuse Stage is producing the musical Come From Away, inspired by the true story about how thousands of stranded airline passengers found themselves in the small town of Gander, Newfoundland on 9/11. Strangers became neighbors through extraordinary acts of generosity, compassion, and humanity. And Dan and Teresa, you two have a unique connection to Gander. Can you tell everyone how and why?
3: Sure. I don't know how you can sum this up so quickly, but...
1: You don't have to do it quickly.
3: After 9/11, I had come home from an evening shift at a restaurant that I was working in, and I saw, we were watching, I don't know if it was a Dateline, it was Diane Sawyer, a news special, and she told the story about Gander, Newfoundland. I couldn't tell you where Gander was. Mm-hmm. I had no idea how to get there. I just... was pulled into the story that was just remarkable of the hospitality that the 10,000 people of Gander did for 6,500 stranded passengers. That's enough in itself, but they did it during the most difficult time in America, you know, after mm-hmm. what had happened.
1: And so for everyone, in case you don't know the story, because I didn't before I saw Come From Away, I saw it on right. Broadway years ago. 32 planes were diverted away from wherever they were flying in the North Atlantic area because, of course, of what happened in 9/11. And so no one was, airspace closed for the first time ever. And those 32 airplanes needed somewhere to go, and they were sent to Canada.
3: Yeah, to mm-hmm. Newfoundland, to Gander.
1: Mm-hmm.
3: It's the largest airport before going over, you know, the ocean. Across the coast, so
1: yeah,
3: they were able to land those jumbo jets there. That's why they were diverted to Gander.
1: So apparently, before planes were able to make that long flight, they would have to refuel.
2: That's right. Exactly. That's right. That was the last stop.
1: And now they were actually thinking about closing that
3: right.
1: airport, but luckily they hadn't.
3: Right. Yeah.
1: So continue on.
3: Yeah. So, you know, we saw this story. We started doing a little bit more research on it. Keep in mind, this is there was no internet. There was no social media to find things out the way we find it out today. And that being said,

0: for some, by the grace of God, we were able to pull it off, you know.
1: Mm-hmm. We were feeling very defeated at times. We felt like a lot of people had moved on, and we were really trying to introduce a story that many people didn't know. And some people are still learning about this. But there were moments that we felt like we can't do it. We had a sponsor pull out, and we, you know, had a couple of fundraising events that just didn't yield much. Mm-hmm. And at one point, we, you know, we had to have an earnest conversation about it and said, we have to prove to our kids that if they set their mind to something, that they can achieve it. And I think that was the thing that propelled us to continue on, was that, like, they're counting on us to show them that tenacity matters, and acts of kindness should be recognized, and we wanted to make that happen for those people. We, one way or another, we wanted to make sure that they got that appreciation.
2: Wow. So how long was it since 2001? When did you end up going?
0: 2003.
2: So two years later?
0: Yeah, 18
1: September
0: months.
1: Of 2003, we went.
0: Yeah, we celebrated our 12th anniversary there, if that tells you something.
2: That's beautiful.
0: Yeah.
2: And so for people to understand the when all of these people, the population is, I think, only 9,000,
0: right.
2: And then it doubled in 1 second when they all landed. And the town embraced them, and they fed them, they clothed them, they housed them. And so this was your way of saying thank you, almost on behalf of the U.S.
0: It was definitely, and we, you know, I still go back and say the greatest rejection letter I've ever received in my life was from the White House, because we wrote the White House, we wrote the president, we said, you know, look at what happened to our country. We want to go say thank you to, you know, the folks of Gander, Newfoundland, and Halifax, all these people that took in. It's not only, they did not only take in Americans, there's people from all over the world there.
2: That's right.
0: So think about the energy of, we just had terrorists, you know, strike us all over the place. You don't know if somebody else is on one of these planes, you know what I mean?
2: Yeah.
0: So there was so many ranges of emotion there. I think for us, we needed it. We needed it. It made us feel it made us feel good to say thank you at such a difficult time in America.
2: Yeah.
0: And the process along the way, you know, certainly was not easy,
2: mm-hmm.
0: but in the end, it got done. You know, I mean, we were able to go with 25 volunteers, you know, we took a bus to Toronto and three different flights Gander, Newfoundland. And when we got there, they were the most incredible people on this planet. They were the nicest, kindest people you'd ever want to meet.
2: Yeah. So what was it like? So they were nice, they welcomed you, and then how did the picnic or catering or
0: it was a picnic. And we said originally, like, because we had grand aspirations of what we wanted to do, and then we realized, look, if we make peanut butter and jelly, or if we serve them a hot dog, we're going with a purpose.
2: Yeah.
0: So they greeted us. We had a press conference when we arrived. Good side note story, in the middle of this press conference that was like nationally televised in their area, our son, who was, how old was he?
1: Five.
0: Uh-huh. Walked up to the podium when I was addressing everyone and made it clear that he had to pee. So, I mean, that's how light the situation was. But they opened the doors up for us like they did for all the folks that were stranded. They gave us access to their arena, like their war memorial kind of thing. That's where we held the event. We had local vendors that brought us tenting and equipment. They gave us a refrigerated tractor trailer.
2: Wow.
1: Yeah, connected us with a commissary where we were able to purchase all the ingredients.
0: We bought everything there, which was cool.
2: Oh, that's so great.
0: We spent all the money that we raised there and bought it locally, because we couldn't bring anything across international borders.
2: Oh.
0: We didn't know that either. Along the way, we found that out. So we had to purchase everything there, which

0: which was great because now we're giving the town of Gander a great shot in the arm. You know, we spent a lot of money in the stores buying everything from them, which was pretty cool.
1: Wow. That's phenomenal.
0: Yeah.
1: So have you seen Come From Away, the show?
2: Yeah. We saw it on Broadway.
1: Oh, you did?
0: Mm-hmm. Yeah, we were invited to be guests. They brought us backstage. We got to meet the cast.
2: We bawled our eyes out.
0: We all did. Yeah, because everything in this play is exactly why we did it. Mm. I mean, it's so well done. It tells the story. You know, Claude Elliott, the mayor, just like, it was so cool to see this brought onto, because it gave everyone else the opportunity to make an assessment, make some decisions on what this was all about.
1: Yeah.
0: And made it how you felt about it. Once you saw it, there's a book, right? Jim DeFede?
2: Yeah, the title is similar. They Came From Away, I think it is.
0: It's mm-hmm. The Day the World Came to Town.
2: Oh, I'm sorry. That's right. Yes.
0: That book tells the story, of these people that took the bedding from their children and gave it to these strangers or filled prescriptions for them or
2: emptied their own cupboards.
0: Yeah. Yeah. Just remarkable.
1: Such a phenomenal reversal of the energy that day and in that time. I was a freshman in college. I remember like it was yesterday.
2: Yeah.
1: And so are you coming to see Syracuse Stage's production of Come From
2: We're
1: Away?
2: We're so excited to see it on opening night.
0: Yeah.
1: Yeah, it's such a necessary production. We're so excited. We're actually co-producing it with Indiana Rep. It ran there in the spring for a couple months. It had a little bit of a break, and then it got in a truck, and we're in the process of putting it back together again. And it's the perfect opener for our season because, mm-hmm. like, you two are a perfect example as well. And it's so cool to have a Syracuse connection to
0: for
1: the
0: sure.
1: show. So thank you for being here. And you said you've been married for 35 years this year. Congratulations.
0: Thank you.
1: And I want to hear about your restaurant. And you also just opened a bakery?
0: We did.
2: So we have a restaurant in an historic building on the western edge of Syracuse. It's called the Cider Mill, and it was a working cider mill for decades.
1: Wow.
2: The history of the property actually goes back to 1810, and I've been compiling a kind of a year-by-year history for our website, which is a daunting task.
1: Your website's beautiful, by the way.
2: Thank you. But we moved into that building in 2003 with our little catering company. The same time that we did Gander,
0: that was the same year.
2: We went to Gander in September and we opened in October after renovating.
1: Wow. Mm-hmm.
2: So we started off as kind of a small thing. We did our catering there and grew it. And then in 2016, we were able to buy the building finally and turn it into the restaurant as it is today. And then just in January, we converted a little cottage on the property into a bakery and coffee house.
1: Wow. What's the bakery called?
2: The Clerk's House.
1: Oh.
2: It was the home of the town clerk for many years, the matriarch of this cider making family. And she was the town clerk and operated for many years out of this little cottage. So, and we ended up living there for 10 years ourselves with our three kids and
0: a
2: couple of pets. It's a tiny little place, so it's kind of funny to stand in there now as its current entity and wonder how did we all fit in here.
0: I still don't know.
1: What kind of food do you serve at the cider mill?
0: We call it modern American. I think the thing that I'm certainly most proud of from the culinary side is that it's we're a scratch restaurant. Mm. We literally make everything. We buy whole primals. We buy whole fish. We butcher everything.
1: Wow.
0: We make our pastas. We make all our sauces. We make obviously all of our breads. So it's nice. And organically, it's caught on. You know, when we opened, it was tough. Like trying to pull off going to Gander, getting it out there. Now we had social media to help us, but still it's a tougher sell to get something off the ground. But now it's pretty well known and, pretty much need a reservation to get in almost every night, which is nice. Yeah.
1: That's a feat.
0: Yeah.
1: Catering, food service, making food for others is like theater.
0: Yeah. Yeah, for sure.
1: Yeah. You're putting on a play every night.
0: Every night. And hope the cast is all on point with it, right?
1: And your bakery, what are your specialties?
2: We have a beautiful coffee menu. Mm-hmm. We have a great old espresso machine that's the star of our beverage menu. So our lattes are very popular. We change a special latte each week that really people have kind of become accustomed to, you know, seeing what that new flavor is. Ooh. For the coming week. But we also do some wonderful sandwiches on our breads.
0: I think the primarily for the bakery, our sourdoughs, focaccias, and then all of our pastries. We have 5-6 pastry chefs on staff.
2: So
0: they stay busy, like changing the menu. We change it. We used to change it weekly. We change it monthly now. But flavors change pretty much every month. It's kind of exciting.
1: It's impressive. I'm hungry just listening to you two.
0: We should have brought some bread with us.
1: How did you two meet, and when did you become Central New Yorkers?
2: We were both born and raised in the Valley. Mm-hmm. of Syracuse. We went to the same schools, had a lot of the same friends, but we met when we were in our 20s. Mm. I just ruthlessly flirted with him in a bar, and then played hard to get. But he got me, and we fell madly in love. Our first date was 12 hours long, and Aww. We couldn't get enough of each other. So,
0: yeah, it's been a journey. She totally threw herself at me.
1: Ladies, do it. Yeah, go for what you want.
0: I think she liked the tie I had on or something. So I sent her a drink, and then I invited her to lunch, and the rest is history. We've been on this journey for 35 years.
1: Wow. And you work together.
0: And we work together.
2: That's around sharp knives.
0: Right, right. I didn't think of that.
2: My favorite joke.
0: Right.
1: And how many children do you have?
2: We have three.
1: Three.
2: Our oldest is our general manager at the restaurant. Oh, she does a fantastic job.
1: Family business.
2: Yeah. The other two, when we were a young company and still growing and we lived on the property, the younger two kids also worked in the restaurant. Luke did dishes and Anna worked the register. Mm-hmm. And they decided to take different paths, which we encouraged. But the oldest is, she's in the thick of it as the general manager. And her husband manages the coffee shop.
1: Wow. Oh, wow. That's so great.
2: So, yeah, very much a family business.
1: Born and bred Syracusans and also feeding the world.
0: True. Yeah.
1: Wow. That's impressive. Well, I'm so grateful to meet you. I can't wait to have the food. And I just want to thank you for your act of kindness toward the people of Gander on behalf of, I guess, everyone.
2: It was our honor.
0: It was. It was the honor of our life, and it was the thing that changed our lives forever. When we finished that, there was literally nothing that we couldn't do. That's how we felt.
1: Look at that.
0: Yeah.
1: May it be a lesson to us all.
0: Hope so.
1: Well, Come From Away reminds us that even the smallest act of kindness can make a lasting difference. And now it's your turn. Between September 1st and September 11th, perform an act of kindness and then share it on your social media and tag Syracuse Stage. Our handle is @SyracuseStage. And you can also use the hashtags 11 Days of Kindness or hashtag PayItForward911. Each act of kindness shared enters you for a chance to win tickets to Come From Away on stage playing September 16th to October 11th. Let's honor the spirit of 9/11 by choosing kindness, lifting up our community, and paying it forward one act at a time. Dan Love and Teresa, that. Thank you so much.
0: Thank you very much.
2: Thank you.
1: Ah, wonderful. 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
0: Love it.
1: 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Syracuse On Stage is produced in partnership with WCNY with original music composed by Luther Masanto.
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5: 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Since 1999, On Point has helped more than 11,000 youth from our region get into college, stay there, and succeed afterward. Here's the story of one On Point alumni star.
7: My name is Deca Dansel. I am president of Urban Jobs Task Force, diversity, equity, and inclusion specialist, a graduate of Syracuse University, and a candidate in their executive master's of public administration program. I'm a passionate advocate for economic justice. I like to say that I'm a change agent. I'm a mother and a partner. That's what I do above all else is take care and support my family. I want to contribute to opening up opportunities because I just think poverty largely is not the fault of poor people. And despite what many believe, poor people want to work and they want to be able to have a good job that gives them a living wage. My family was one of those who moved here in the 40s and 60s, lived in the 15th floor, didn't own anything, experienced the original I-81 urban renewal, pushing out really what I like to call the economic disenfranchisement of the Black community in Syracuse, because I just don't think that they were ever able to recover. I did not think that I could go to college just because I was poor, and not just poor like my friends poor. Like, we was like the bottom of the rung type situation. So I just assumed that I couldn't afford it because I'm poor. I can't afford nothing else. I can't afford literal basic necessities, like to have a basic, like what I look like thinking I'm going to go to college. Like, no, I can't. Like, do you understand what my situation is? I'm not going to be going. On Point came and talked to us about, you know, the services they provide, saying, like, this program is made for kids like you to help you find ways to have access to this opportunity of education. And there's a such thing called financial aid, and there's, you know, scholarships, and we can help you with applying to that. So I'm like, all right, cool. So this is really possible. On Point took us on a lot of college visits. We had like great just conversations on the way there about what getting your education can afford you. It can change your life and kind of like what it's like. We went to the dining hall and I just was enamored with the fact of how many cereals they had and like how many options. Like, so you mean to tell me I could just come here any day and I could just get any one of these cereals? Like, I'm coming here. Are you kidding me? It's food here. So I'm not gonna have to worry about what I'm eating. And I just think like those kind of things were just such a big deal to me because I'd never experienced that type of abundance. There was a point where I was going to drop out of school at Syracuse because I just really felt like my background was so much different than everyone else. Like, they came to school, they knew how to study, they knew how to do Excel, they had money, they didn't have to work. So there were times where I could not afford my books. When I shared that with that advisor at On Point, she made sure that if I still had books that I needed, that On Point covered those. I think the way that I was able to go to school and graduate, you know, with minimal debt was because of programs such as On Point. Yeah, they did so much stuff for us, honestly. They gave us like a backpack filled with all types of school supplies we needed. I didn't have nobody else to do that for me. And I think those are just the very small things that people don't think about, but they're really needed. First generation students, we don't just need help getting to school. We need a lot of help when we're there, and we need a lot of help afterwards. The Urban Jobs Task Force, we advocate for equitable access to economic opportunities for disadvantaged Syracuse residents. Our latest campaign that we're working on is the ID1 campaign. And this is so important to me because I really see history repeating itself. The highway is coming again. You have the public housing being redone. And then you have all of this developable land that's going to open up. My focus in it is around economic justice. If ID1 were to start tomorrow, then we'd be working on it. We did the first ever comprehensive study into the construction trade industry in this area. And what we found is what we knew. About 50% of the city of Syracuse is minorities, but the majority of the people on the projects were white males who live outside the city of Syracuse. So all we're saying is, listen, we're looking for concrete benefit for the city of Syracuse, which is pathways out of poverty.
8: This is going to be $2 billion coming here. These people need some of these jobs.
7: We organized like crazy until we had everything finally teed up. And then we went to the mayor and we said, all right, we got everything ready for you. We did the research. We did the education. The community got your back.
9: It can be a local job changer. If the New York State Department of Transportation makes an intentional effort toward local hire, then this bill is one way to do just that.
7: We need you to use your power to pull that together, so which he agreed, and then that's when I think things started to become more serious.
10: We see this as a once-in-a-generation opportunity to get city residents to work, people that have not benefited from these types of opportunities historically, and give them an opportunity to benefit from this process.
7: I am really just amazed what we've been able to accomplish and the players that we've been able to bring together. Like hearing them say, like, yeah, we're going to be committed to local hire. I spent all these years, and it's all volunteer. I'm going to get paid for it. So people are kind of like, you're crazy. You know, why are you doing that? That's so much work. It's so much time. I just care about it. Not everybody is going to be fortunate enough to be able to go to college, right? Even if you fill in the gap and make it affordable. On Point, it's done a great job of having understanding and responding to that need. Me being able to go to school and graduate with this degree has changed my life, and it's also put me in a position where I can help change the lives of others.
11: There are so many people that are more brilliant, talented, creative, that had an obstacle come in their way, and they were not able to get assistance.
7: Just by following my passion and my purpose and doing what drives me has brought so many opportunities to my life.

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1: 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And today, I'll be your host for this Earth Day special on Classic FM. So why am I hosting a classical music special? Because as a psychologist, I believe deeply in our ability to transform ourselves and the world around, and because our mental and physical health is impacted by a healthy environment, and concern for a healthy environment gave birth to Earth Day. And because my boss, Diane Jones, promised me I could warble a snippet from one of my favorite songs of that era at the end of the show, if we have time, and I did a good job. But first, if you'll indulge me for a moment, I'd like to share just a brief history of Earth Day. After a devastating oil spill in Santa Barbara, California in 1969, and inspired by the student anti-war movement, Senator Gaylor Nelson, the junior senator from Wisconsin, saw the impact of student anti-war protests. He wanted to infuse that kind of energy with an emerging public consciousness about air and water pollution. He persuaded Representative Pete McCluskey to co-sponsor an effort to organize campus, quote, teach-ins to help in these efforts. He then recruited a young activist, Dennis Hayes, to organize these teach-ins. The first Earth Day was April 22, 1970. And 20 million Americans, 10% of the total U.S. population at the time, took to the streets, parks, and auditoriums to rally against the impact of 150 years of industrial development that had left a growing legacy of human health impacts. The works we'll hear today are from composers who respond to these global impacts and concerns in the way they know best, through their music, starting with a work by John Luther Adams. Let me quote from his biography. Living for almost 40 years in northern Alaska, John Luther Adams discovered a unique musical world grounded in space, stillness, and elemental forces. In the 1970s and into the 80s, he worked full-time as an environmental activist. But the time came when he felt compelled to dedicate himself entirely to music. He made this choice with the belief that, ultimately, music can do more than politics to change the world. Since that time, he's become one of the most widely admired composers in the world, receiving the Pulitzer Prize, a Grammy Award, and many other honors. This work is titled Nunatox. Adams writes in his program notes very simply, "Nunataks are mountains that rise up out of ice fields and glaciers. The jagged contours of nunataks contrast sharply with the smooth whiteness that surrounds them. Quote, as the ice melts and the sea rises, these solitary peaks stand as stark reminders of human isolation and vulnerability." Here is pianist Carolyn Enger with Nunatox by John Luther Adams.

That was Carolyn Enger with Nunataks by John Luther Adams. Our next work is also inspired by the state of our northernmost environment. Composer-cellist India Gailey says, "Mountain Weeps is a set of miniatures for solo cello. As glaciers continue to shrink, alpine plants and creatures migrate further toward the sky, which they will do until there is no ice or upward left to follow, until they are ghosts." Let's listen to this short work now, Mountain Weeps, composed and performed by India Gailey.

That was composer cellist India Gailey with Mountain Weeps. By 1980, Earth Day had expanded, and after nearly a decade of work, the U.S. had passed the Endangered Species Act, the Marine Mammal Protection Act, the Clean Air Act, the Clean Water Act, to name just a few. The movement was expanding and beginning to see an international impact. By 1990, 200 million people in 141 countries brought environmental issues to the global stage, helping to pave the way for the 1992 UN Earth Summit in Rio de Janeiro. It also saw Senator Gaylor Nelson awarded the Presidential Medal of Freedom for his role as Earth Day founder. Scottish composer Erlen Cooper was called nature's songwriter by The Guardian. His work, Carve the Runes, Then Be Content with Silence, is connected to the earth in a very unexpected way. The piece itself, a concerto for violin and orchestra, was recorded in full by the chamber group Studio Collective, along with violinist Daniel Pioro. It was mastered onto a 1/4-inch magnetic tape, and all the digital files of the audio were permanently deleted. Erlen then took the tape and score and buried them near his childhood home in Orkney. It was to remain buried for 3 years, or until someone found it and dug it up, which happened in 2022. The tape was allowed to dry out, and that is the music that was finally released in 2024. Says Cooper, quote, "It's a meditation on value, process, patience, and art. Any alterations to the sound and music produced by the earth will be reincorporated into the pages of the final score for live performance as orchestral articulations. Then the work is complete." We don't have time to listen to the entire work today, but let's listen to some of Erlen Cooper's Carve the Runes, Then Be Content with Silence.

She bowed in her door all rightness. 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Wave after wave of bread fell with a secret sound. She sent the shuttle flying,

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Naked we come and we go, even the incarnate one shed his seamless splendor under a sackcloth sign.

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Sulskeri flashed a new eye. Ahab hailed Jonah across tumultuous whale tracks. Gulls climbed up the Glasgow sky, rivet in beak. The Salt One had more to do than pity a sinking mouth, or heed one mortal cornstalk whispering a legend of resurrection among the spindrift.

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Driftweed red as lashes scored the strings. 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Old salts, they swig shanties like ale. They shine like bottles. The fiddle stretched one thin strand across the warp of the ebb. Eurydice, caught in the weaving streams, was half enchanted now to a cold mermaid.

That was some of Erlen Cooper's Carve the Runes, Then Be Content with Silence. Truly music crafted by the earth. Nearly 1 billion people worldwide took action for Earth Day 2010, the 40th anniversary of Earth Day. More than 200 elected officials from more than 39 countries spoke to their constituents about creating sustainable green economies. In 2020, the 50th anniversary of Earth Day looked very different. Happening in the midst of the COVID-19 pandemic, most activities became virtual, including a three-day live stream in the U.S. Over 1 billion people participated.

necessitate a significant story to tell, one of relevance and power drawn from beautiful and complex human experiences. Every day we hear of fires, floods, hurricanes, droughts, tsunamis, extinctions, and diseases that impact life around the globe. The Earth is changing due to human behavior, and how we respond to these changes will determine the survival of our species. Through brainstorming with my frequent collaborator, poet librettist Todd Boss, we decided that giving voice to Mother Earth would be a powerful approach. Todd created a sweeping, gorgeous, compelling, five-part monologue of a mother telling the history of her children, how they admired her, harmed her, and ultimately, how she recovered. Again, we don't have quite enough time to hear the complete work, but let's listen to some of Jake Runestad's Earth Symphony. Eric Holton conducts True Concord Voices and Orchestra.

That was some of Jake Runestad's Earth Symphony. Today, Earth Day continues to build on the work of its founders as people around the world bring their creativity, innovation, ambition, and bravery to the fore to meet our climate crisis. With that in mind, we'll end today's program with Matt Sklar's Hymn for the Earth, with poetry from William Schermerhorn. Sklar says, "Inspired by Bill's evocative words of hope, I aim to create music that not only embraces their warmth, but also weaves in an extra layer of optimism."

That was Matt Sklar's gorgeous Hymn for the Earth with poetry from William Schermerhorn. And now, as promised, here's my snippet from one of my favorite songs of the era, Joni Mitchell's Big Yellow Taxi. They took all the trees and put them in a tree museum, and they charged the people $1.50 just to see them. No, no, no. Don't it always seem to go that you don't know what you've got till it's gone? They pave paradise and put up a parking lot. Ooh, bop, bop, bop. Ooh, bop, bop, bop. I'm psychologist Rich O'Neill. Thanks for spending this hour with me on Earth Day, right here on WCNY Classic FM. I hope you've been inspired by this music and my singing, and join me in making the needed changes, little and big, to sustain our living, breathing Earth.

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2: This man loved roads, and he also really loved Oklahoma.
1: Alana Scher is a journalist with Car and Driver magazine, and she recently wrote a story for Smithsonian Magazine about Route 66, the iconic road that turned